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1: So money might not grow on trees, but having trees can make a place make money. You're going to learn how a city's tree canopy can be an economic indicator. So that and all the money news of the day is on Marketplace up next. And also at CPR.org, we've got the latest on the Sharp Fire. It's burning in southeast Colorado along the border with Oklahoma. And good evening. I'm Stina Sieg in Grand Junction, where it's pretty dry after a pretty drenched day. But there is plenty of snowy weather still across the state. There's a winter weather warning. Winter, you know, fully in spring. That's until.
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1: Oklahoma. And good evening. I'm Stina Sieg in Grand Junction, where it's pretty dry after a pretty drenched day. But there is plenty of snowy weather still across the state. There's a winter weather warning, winter, you know, fully in spring. That's until 9 tonight in the mountains of Summit County. The mosquito

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5: From CPR News, this is Colorado Matters. In the Democratic primary, three women are running to represent Denver in Congress. Veteran and entrepreneur Wanda James hopes to oust the longtime incumbent.
6: We are in a new world where different types of leadership is now demanded of the people that we put in office. Sending firmly written letters to the White House, really? What's that doing for us? If we're not out there actually trying to find out how do we protect people's rights, how do we ensure that my sister and her wife's marriage are safe? How do we ensure we're not sending people to war for something that nobody can tell us why we're at war?
5: Then the Tina Peters decision may define Jared Polis' legacy as governor. And Indy 1023 serves up new local music for May. Now News.
7: Live from NPR News in Washington, I'm Libby Casey. A federal judge has dismissed the case President Trump filed against the IRS over the leak of his tax returns years ago. NPR's Kerry Johnson reports it was the first known instance of a president suing the government he leads.
8: U.S. District Judge Kathleen Williams says court rules allow a plaintiff to walk away from a case if they file no papers. And there's no role now for her to review the IRS dispute. The Justice Department says Trump will receive an apology, but no financial payment. Instead, DOJ is launching what it calls an anti-weaponization fund of nearly $1.8 billion to compensate people who allegedly were unfairly prosecuted by the Biden administration. That could include defendants who stormed the Capitol and attacked law enforcement on January 6, 2021. Donald Sherman of Citizens for Responsibility and Ethics in Washington says the deal's among the most corrupt in U.S. history. Kerry Johnson, NPR News, Washington.
7: President Trump's discount website for prescription drugs called TrumpRx is getting an update. The site will now include hundreds of generic drugs. NPR's Sydney Lupkin reports.
9: TrumpRx has added 602 generic drugs. That's in addition to the brand name drugs available to cash paying patients at a discount. The site offers what it calls presidential deals on brand name drugs that range from 10% off for GSK's antiviral inhaler Relenza to up to 93% off for Novartis's multiple sclerosis pill Mayzent. Users can print coupons to use at a pharmacy or follow links to drug company websites to purchase medication. TrumpRx also includes generic drugs at what it calls standard prices. It directs users toward discount sites like Amazon and Cost Plus Drugs. President Trump says more than 10 million people have visited TrumpRx.gov. Sydney Lupkin, NPR News.
7: The State Department says it's working closely with the CDC and the Pentagon to plan for possible evacuations of Americans affected by an Ebola outbreak in Africa. NPR's Michelle Kellerman reports that the U.S. is imposing some travel restrictions, too.
10: The State Department says its embassies in the Democratic Republic of Congo, Rwanda, South Sudan, and Uganda are tracking the Ebola outbreak and communicating with Americans in the region. The department has issued a series of travel warnings and is barring visits by foreign nationals who have been in the DRC, South Sudan, and Uganda within the last 21 days. A statement says the U.S. may repatriate Americans depending on their exposure and health needs. The department adds that it has authorized an initial $13 million and is preparing to announce more aid. The Trump administration dismantled America's main aid agency last year and withdrew hundreds of millions in funding from the World Health Organization. Michelle Kellerman, NPR News, the State Department.
7: New Yorkers are in for another tough day of commuting tomorrow. Transit officials have announced that service on the Long Island Railroad will remain suspended tomorrow morning. It's NPR.
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11: This is CPR News. I'm Stina Sieg in Grand Junction. A Colorado justice law that left many disgruntled has significantly changed this legislative session. CPR's Ava Keon reports.
12: Senate Bill 149 changes the way courts handle defendants who are charged with serious crimes and deemed unable to face trial. Colorado laws generally require those individuals be released if the courts find they're unlikely to regain competency. The adjustment allows prosecutors to seek protective placement for certain defendants in those scenarios who are accused of serious crimes. It creates opportunities for mentally disabled defendants to get treatment. Once the defendant is fit to stand trial, prosecutors can then refile charges. Two other justice-related bills passed this year. One standardizes police responses to domestic violence calls. The other bill provides more resources for people as they're released from jail. Ava Keon, CPR News.
11: Firefighters are continuing to battle a big blaze in southern Colorado. The Sharp Fire crossed over from Oklahoma and has burned 18,000 acres in Baca and Cimarron counties. It's burning south of the town of Campo along Highway 287. Governor Polis declared a disaster emergency Sunday. State and local firefighters are facing high winds and extremely dry conditions. The fire is only 5% contained. And this is CPR News. A winter weather warning until 9 tonight for much of the central mountains. For Denver, rain and snow with lows in the 30s. Grand Junction, clear with lows in the 30s. It's 7:06, and this is CPR News.
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14: 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I'm A. Martinez from NPR's Morning Edition.
15: And yeah, I'm a morning person too. I'm Bozzy Kanani. 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
16: This is Colorado Matters from CPR News and KRCC. I'm Ryan Warner. Denver's had the same representation in Congress for about 30 years. Two women hope to change that in next month's Democratic primary. This week, you'll hear from the incumbent, Diana DeGette, and those candidates who wish to unseat her. A coin toss determined that Wanda James goes first. Tomorrow, DeGette. Wednesday, Milad Kiros. Whoever wins faces Republican Christy Peterson in the fall. Wanda James, hi.
17: Hi.
16: It's been a minute.
17: It has been.
16: The last time we spoke, I think, was at your dispensary. I remember how passionate you were that black folks disproportionately punished for drug crimes get in on the opportunities of cannabis. You were indeed later elected CU regent for the very district you now want to represent in Congress. Mm-hmm. There's Navy service in your background.
17: There is.
16: Why does the U.S. House feel like the logical next step, Wanda James?
17: So for a number of reasons. One, and I tell people this when they want to run for office, I was like, what is the most interesting issues that you can solve? Where can you be the most helpful to people, you know, that aligns with what's of interest to you? And for me, the federal level issues are just, they're fascinating to me, right? And I think that that's the core of where America lives. You're discussing where the military goes. You're discussing higher education and how that's being funded. You're discussing gas and oil prices. You're discussing infrastructure, financial services. You're discussing Pell Grants. All of the things that ultimately touch every American, right? And as a black woman,
16: and have touched you.
17: And have touched me, absolutely. Mm-hmm. You know, and so it's exciting to me, you know, not saying that, you know, being a part of the city is not exciting as well, too. But Congress and the federal level stuff is just fantastic.
16: I interrupted there when you were saying as a black woman.
17: I mean, so many things on the federal level mean things to me, right? You know, like we talked about with my cannabis operation, my own brother did 4.5 years picking cotton in a federal penitentiary. When I think about my own military service, the reason why I'm a CU Boulder graduate is because I was able to have a Pell Grant and had access to low interest loans. Every step, being a former naval officer, every step of my life has been impacted by federal policy, and I'm fascinated with it.
16: So is this primarily about paying it forward, changing the things you ran up against? How do you frame it?
17: You know, really great question. It's, for me, it's always paying it forward, right? Because, you know, I always start off a lot of the conversations with, I have broken down so many doors, you know, and as my father told me, you know, if you're going to be the first of doing something, you break down the door, but then you make sure it stays open. And so, yes, it's always paying it forward. Yes, it's the things that impacted me. You know, quite frankly, it's hard to be a woman in America and not have federal policy impact you. I mean, our bodies are overly regulated. Our pay is overly regulated. Being a black person in America, we are overly regulated. So, yeah, this is, you know, important to me. Being a small business owner, I mean, all of the things that I do, yeah. Pay it forward, break it down, open doors, make a difference.
16: I just want to know, like, we're not 10 minutes into an interview with a Democrat and we're talking about overregulation. Forgive me if I thought this was a Republican interview, Wanda James.
17: Oh, my gosh.
16: Give me an example of an overregulation you would seek to undo.
17: Control of my body. Complete and thorough and 100% control of my body at every time I turn around.
16: And that means more to you than just abortion.
17: I mean, it's not about abortion, right? Abortion is a part of it, of course. Once again, control of your body. But as we have seen, you know, since the Dobbs Supreme Court decision, women are literally bleeding out in hospitals because doctors are afraid to touch them until they're 2 seconds from death. That's not health care.
16: Would you seek to codify the right to an abortion in federal law?
17: 1,000%, 100%.
16: Federally?
17: Federally.
16: You opted to petition onto the ballot rather than go through the assembly process. Why?
17: So I went through the assembly process, obviously, when I ran for regent. This year...
16: Been there, done that.
17: Been there, done that. There were so many issues with the assembly process this year, quite frankly. And the one thing that I am never going to do is be a hypocrite. And I didn't like the way that the party went about changing dates, changing rules. 3 days before the assembly began, people didn't know how to vote. They weren't sure what was going to be happening. It was a mess. And I think everybody in the party will tell you that it was a mess. So we stayed in and I went through the Arapaho portion of the assembly. That took an extra 5 hours. A lot of the delegates left. To me, that means that people's voices weren't counted. And at that point, I says, I'm not going to be a part of a process where people's voices aren't counted. So we went out and we spoke to, I don't know, 10,000 people all over the district and turned in over 3,100 signatures. And for me, that was a joy because I got to stand up at, mm-hmm. in parking lots and different places and talk to people about what's going on, what's on their mind. So instead of speaking to 1,000 party insiders, I got to speak with the voters and the people who are going to decide whether we go to Congress or not.
16: What is the starkest difference policy-wise between you and 30-year incumbent Diana DeGette?
17: So, great question. And we're both damn good Democrats. And the one thing I hear all the time is, well, she votes Democratic. Well, of course she does. She sits in a D+26 seat. She's been there for 30 years. Of course she vote Democratic. I would be shocked if you did not. But the difference between us is really clear to me. I'm bringing 30 years of lived experience, 30 years of lived experience, served as a naval officer, opened up with my husband and I need to actually get the exact count because I know someone's going to call me on the table on it. I don't know, 10, 12, 13 businesses. I don't know how many businesses we've opened. I know it's been 6 restaurants, 3 dispensaries, three grow facilities, I don't know how many consulting firms. We have created jobs. We have bought homes. I have worked with students. I've been elected myself. I have fought for human rights, for LGBT rights. We've been a part of issue-based campaigns. I have raised money for almost every Democrat in the state, and obviously Barack Obama, Kamala Harris, Joe Biden. That's something that I have not seen from the current Congresswoman. The difference is in action of what I have done and what I will do, and the fact that nobody in the district has seen the Congresswoman unless it's time for her to get elected.
16: Is that fundamentally true? No one has seen her?
17: Okay, I shouldn't say no one. Let me say that's not fair. We don't see her engage a lot in communities outside of elections. And I will say clearly that the Black community has not seen her. The Latino community has not seen her. Young people have not seen her. A lot of the women's organizations that I belong to have not seen her. She shows up in her key places where she has a lot of support every now and then. A lot of my friends, family, and business owners complain about the constituent services, CD1, that they'll ask to get things done and they don't hear anything. And then 3 weeks later, they get a form letter that says, you know, thank you for contacting our office. So it makes no sense to me that in CD1, our capital city in Colorado, that we don't have representation that is just on fire. And I want to give a shout out to Congressman Joe Neguse, right? I can't turn on my TV or open up my Facebook page or any social media without seeing Joe in action doing things. He brought down Kristi Noem, you know, by having the wherewithal to ask, how did you spend $200 million on a commercial when motion pictures like Sinners didn't cost $200 million? So these are the things that are the difference when you have somebody that's engaged, that's standing up. And most importantly, making people proud to be a Democrat.
16: Why should Denver lose 30 years of seniority?
17: Oh, come on. I am so tired of that question.
16: Are you?
17: I am.
16: Well, tell me why.
17: I'm fed up with that question.
16: Okay.
17: So that question implies that you get elected and you're supposed to die in that seat. Right?
16: Well, I think the question implies or has baked into it the idea that there's going to be a learning curve. And that, you know, in exchange for something new, you're getting rid of something experienced.
17: Really? So that experience has done what for us? Our gas prices are through the roof. Our home prices are through the roof. Nobody can seem to live in Denver. And while we have protected abortion here in Colorado, we've lost it nationwide. And let me bring another point up in speaking about my friend and Congressman Joe Neguse. See you, Buffs. Go Buffs. He's been there for 6 years and he's number four in the House. He has passed 7 bills. Diane DeGette has passed 2. Jason Crow has been there for the same amount of time that Joe Neguse has been there. He is on TV all the time talking about what's happening with the war. He made a video that told active duty that they don't have to follow illegal orders. He did amazing things during, you know, January 6th. When is the last time you've seen Diana on the floor doing anything that is of importance? And I don't want to keep talking about the current Congresswoman here today.
16: Yeah, no, I think what you're talking about, though, to some extent, to refocus this on you, this is your interview.
17: I know, it's about me.
16: Is it? No, but it is. Is a certain scrappiness I hear you wanting to bring.
17: I mean,
16: to this office.
17: Yeah, I mean, there is, you know, some folks have called me scrappy. I stand up for what's right, you know, and I do that intrinsically. It's just who I am. When I see something is wrong, I stand up and we talk about it and we change it. We find the coalitions to make a difference and we fight for it, right? We are in a new world where different types of leadership is now demanded of the people that we put in office. Sending firmly written letters to the White House, really? What's that doing for us? If we're not out there actually trying to find out how do we change things back? How do we protect people's rights? How do we ensure that my sister and her wife's marriage are safe and their children are safe? How do we ensure that we're not sending people to war for something that nobody can tell us why we're at war? A firmly written letter? A new policy decision? No.
16: Democratic congressional candidate Wanda James of Denver is our guest. The primary is June 30th. When we come back, housing costs and this Navy veteran's take on the war in Iran. This is Colorado Matters from CPR News.
11: the cost of childcare in Colorado is comparable to paying for college tuition. 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
11: Tomorrow, we kick off a new series, Raising Colorado, the untold story of a broken childcare system. That's on Morning Edition Tuesday on CPR News.
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16: This is Colorado Matters from CPR News. I'm Ryan Warner. There's a three-way Democratic primary next month to represent Denver in Congress. Today, tomorrow, and Wednesday, you'll hear from the candidates. Let's get back to Ganjapreneur and CU Regent Wanda James. Let's dive into policy.
21: Sure.
16: Affordability, top concern for voters.
21: Yeah.
16: You earlier said that so many people can't afford to live in the district you want to represent or certainly own.
21: Yeah.
16: You're one of 435 people if you're elected to this mysterious body in Washington, the U.S. House.
21: Mm-hmm.
16: How do you begin to make a change in how expensive it is to live?
17: So when we talk about affordability and, you know, and that's such a huge thing and, you know, people, affordability, what does that actually mean? Being able to afford a home, making sure that FHA is fully funded, making sure that we have programs in place where what I like is first responders can buy their first home with low interest loans and different things, firemen, teachers.
16: Presumably in the community where they teach and respond to.
17: 1,000%. Mm-hmm. And we have seen study after study after study that when you have teachers who live in the same district in which they teach, police officers who live in the same neighborhood in which they patrol. I mean, there is a better sense of community safety and engagement, right? You know, figuring out how we keep prices, you know, at grocery stores where they should be, not allowing, that crazy thing where they're upping food prices at certain times.
16: It's like flex pricing.
17: That's not what it's called. But yes, based on AI, we need to shoot those types of things down. All of that is going to be happening within that mysterious body, you know, called Congress. How does that happen? You get out there and you got talking to people. You build those coalitions. You start with the people here at home who I already know. I know all of our Congress people. I know them all well. So having those coalitions built here from Colorado and then expanding them out, finding the people who agree with you to make them happen. And there is a need and a want for that to happen right now.
16: Does Wanda James build a coalition with Lauren Boebert?
17: On certain situations, I'm sure that we do.
16: Very curious your sense of the war in Iran, especially given your background in the military.
17: Horrible, disgusting. I don't have any thoughts that in my military mind that says this is okay and this is something we should do. This is a operation led by a madman, and nobody can tell us why we're there. Obviously, oil, right? But it wasn't just Iran. What we did to Venezuela, wrong. Entirely wrong. Not saying Maduro is not a bad guy, but once again, blowing up boats in the ocean without due process, what is that all about, right? We turn around, we have put, I believe now we have three carriers in the Middle East right now. I don't know if people understand exactly what that means. When you move our Navy, that in itself is amazingly dangerous. Former naval officer here, right? Navy ships and movement, people can be injured. We've already lost 4 planes, 14 service members. For what? War is the absolute failure of mankind. It is our very, very, very last option. It's when everything else has failed and we are in imminent danger, we go to war.
16: What would you do to stop it in Congress?
17: I would pull back. I would work to pull back immediately the War Powers Act to Congress, because no president should be able to take us to war without a complete vote of the people who represent us. 2, I would figure out ways of how we're reaching the point where we are with diplomacy. I would like to see, quite frankly, Hegseth be removed from office because he is not qualified to be Secretary of Defense. And let me say this too, there is no Department of War. And I find that repulsive because Department of War is just exactly that. It means that we go to war. We start wars. That's not who we are as America. It's the Department of Defense. We defend.
16: You know, it's interesting to hear your perspective on moving, I think so casually, sometimes as an audience member and sometimes as a member of the press, we hear about, you know, oh, they're moving a fleet into a particular region or something like that. That's not a small or an easy or an invulnerable.
17: Very vulnerable.
16: Action.
17: Very, very vulnerable. We also don't see, too, my time in the military I was an anti-submarine warfare officer with IUSS.
16: Okay, hold on. Anti-submarine warfare officer.
17: With IUSS, integrated underwater sound surveillance, which means we were sub-hunters. So with every one of those battle groups, there's also a bunch of submarines in the water. When we have a bunch of submarines in the water, Russia has a bunch of submarines in the water. China has a bunch of submarines in the water. So there is an entire service and an entire fleet that you don't see going underneath there. And there are ballistic missiles. There's all different types of things that are happening under the water. An aircraft carrier, one of the most dangerous places that you can be. You literally have jets landing on a boat. I mean, these are just dangerous, dangerous operations that we are putting people into harm's way. For what? And let me say this, too. The Strait of Hormuz was open, 60 days ago. Iran, we had a nuclear program with them where we were making sure that they weren't developing nukes in place 3 years ago. What have we accomplished now except for losing 14 servicemen and 4 jets? Oh, and killing 164 little girls who happen to be Iranian.
16: Immigration. What is the right level of enforcement in this country?
17: Pathway to citizenship for people who want to be here. A worker program, because we clearly need people from other countries to help us do what it is that we do here in this country, whether it's agriculture or science. As a CU regent, I am concerned that our immigration policies are now making the world's most brilliant minds not choose some of the world's most brilliant schools here in America. They're choosing schools in different places because they can no longer feel safe in America. It is sad to me that we have a whole subset of people who are afraid of other people who don't look like them, sound like them, or talk like them. And I'm just not somebody that feels that way. I'm the daughter of a British immigrant. My father was military, so I grew up in different countries all over the world. And there is nothing that I find more exciting than different people, different accents, different cultures. Teach me something. Let me learn something about you. Expand my horizons.
16: I hear from you then a focus, a desire for reform over enforcement. Do you
17: Absolutely.
16: Think that's
17: 100%. Let's talk about what's happened with ICE enforcement. I see no reason for ICE. ICE should be abolished. I understand that we need border patrol at our airports and along the borders. I understand that. But the fact that we are sending militarized people into cities wearing masks, pulling pregnant women out of cars, and murdering people in the streets. And the two people that happened to get murdered were two perfectly fine white Americans. So make this make sense to me, and it does not. And so I would want ICE abolished. I would want ICE off the streets immediately, because that is just not how we do things here in America. It's repulsive.
16: One of the bigger topics that's emerged in the CD1 race is the U.S.-Israel relationship. What's your stance on how it should change, if at all?
17: So Israel is currently under the rule of a right-wing, probably war criminal. No, Israel is under the rule of a right-wing war criminal, just as America is. So the anti-Israel feel that I think some folks have is wrong. It's amazingly wrong.
16: In that it doesn't distinguish between Israel and Netanyahu?
17: Absolutely. Uh-huh. Just like we need to distinguish between Trump and America. What happened in Gaza? Horrible. Absolutely horrible. The UN calls it genocide. What happened on October 7th? Absolutely horrible. Israel has the right to protect its people. Hamas? Absolutely horrible. terrorist organization should be wiped out. And we should be doing everything with the UN, with our allies, to ensure that terrorist organizations do not terrorize people.
16: Is there any change in current U.S. policy that you'd advocate for in Congress?
17: I would not be sending weapons for countries to be able to use those weapons against other nations that have no ability to protect themselves. Once again, can I come back to the thing where I said that I am anti-war?
16: Sure.
17: I am anti-war, and anti-war means anti-war. Let me, a quick little short story here. 2 years ago, as my mother was passing away through hospice, my mom was born in Liverpool, England.
16: A Liverpudlian.
17: She's a Liverpudlian, and she's fabulous. Liverpool is the most amazing place on the planet if you've never been. But anyway, she was one of the children put on trains and sent out of the major cities in England as Hitler was destroying England. I did not know this about my mother because my mother and father were phenomenal readers. There were books all over our house. But when my mother came back to Liverpool at the end of the war, Liverpool was in disaster, and that was the end of her formal education. She never had an education past 11 years old. She was passing away and we were watching and Ukraine was happening and I was watching her cry one day and I was like, Mom, I says, what's wrong? And she's like, oh, Juan, she goes, the babies. She goes, the babies. She goes, they're never going to get over this. I am anti-war. Because when people go through war, it destroys the very fiber of their humanity. It affects them for the rest of their lives.
16: It's an interesting thing. 20 years ago, if you'd have sat here with me saying, I am against war, I'd say, duh. But now, we have an administration that seems to celebrate the notion, again, the Department of War, right? And so, I am against war becomes not a duh moment.
17: Not a dumb moment. And who would ever have thought that the most powerful nation in the world, just the way that...
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16: Celebrate the notion, the Department of War, right? 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
17: Not a duh moment. 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
1: That I know, and I come from a long line of military folks, my father, my grandfather, everybody around, my sister, her wife, we come from a military family, and that's not who we are, and that's not who 90% of vets are, you know? And the one thing about vets, almost every vet you speak to will tell you that they're anti-war. You know why? They've been there, saw that, and they know that nobody comes back from war okay. And you only go to war, like I said at the very beginning of this conversation, when it is the absolute last aspect that we have to be able to protect ourselves and our allies.
2: I think I hear you talking about a reinvestment in diplomacy.
1: 100%.
2: All right.
1: 100%.
2: Before we go, a question about the race itself.
1: Yay.
2: According to reports from March, Melot Kyros is raising more money than you and has more cash on hand.
1: Yeah.
2: How do you meet that disadvantage?
1: I have over 30% name recognition in the district. I was already elected in this district with 213,000 votes. I have been around for 2 decades. My husband owns 6 restaurants. People have had their weddings, their graduations, their whatever at our restaurants. We are amazingly well known, and I sell weed in the district. I mean...
2: Talk about something I wouldn't have heard 20 years ago. And we sell weed in the district. Bill Clinton didn't even inhale.
1: You know, yes, he did.
2: Yeah.
1: But anyway, once again, we get that question. And you'd ask me about, you know, the difference between Diana and I am the most unique candidate in this race right now because, 1, I walk my talk. 2, I have a resume. 3, I have created jobs. 4, I'm a part of this community. People know me, right? I don't have to build my name recognition. They know who I am. When I walk into a room, people know who I am. So, fundraising has been a bear. I'm not going to lie. It's been amazingly difficult. People are tired of giving money to campaigns. God knows there's 5,000 campaigns raising millions of dollars right now. Finances in politics, that's a whole other conversation that we can have at another time. But, you know, we need to get money out of politics. But it's hard. But once again, I have done the work for this district for 20 years. I didn't show up 6 months ago and decide that I was going to run for office and asking people to figure out who I am. Y'all know me.
2: I asked this of Kyros as well. Is there a risk that you and she...
1: Not at all.
2: Hold on. I know you know what I'm going to ask, but for the listener,
1: go ahead,
2: Wanda James, who isn't 6 steps ahead of me.
1: Go ahead.
2: You know, there's this thought that if you're talking about the anti-Daggett vote, I mean, very naturally, wouldn't you split that with Kyros?
1: No.
2: No?
1: We do not walk in the same lines at all. I am supported strongly and heavily by the Black community. Strongly and heavily by the Latino community, strongly and heavily by the business community. And quite frankly, that is the core of the primary voter. I have been endorsed by Ken Salazar, U.S. Senator, Secretary of the Interior, Ambassador to Mexico. I've been endorsed by Wilma and Wellington Webb. I've been endorsed by Joe Salazar, James Mejia. I have been endorsed by Greg Moore, former editor of the Denver Post. I have been endorsed by Terrence Carroll, the former Speaker of the House. I have been endorsed by Nita Gonzalez. I have been endorsed by Juanita Chacon. I have been endorsed by the core of the Democratic Party because they know who I am. And that does not overlap at all with somebody that decided to run for office a year ago and is making their rounds throughout the district.
2: At all. Hey, thanks for being with us.
1: I am so excited to be here. This is always so much fun.
2: Democrat Wanda James wants to represent Denver and Glendale in Congress. Tomorrow, incumbent Diana Daggett and then attorney-turned-grant student and barista Melot Kyros Wednesday. The winner of the June 30th primary will face Republican Christy Peterson in November, a long shot for the GOP in Colorado's most Democratic district. You can read and hear all 3 interviews now at CPR.org. And Colorado Matters continues in this next half hour with the commutation of Tina Peters' sentence.

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0: This is Colorado Matters from CPR News and KRCC. I'm Ryan Warner. Former Mesa County Clerk Tina Peters will be free 2 weeks from today. After months of dropping hints and political pressure from the president, Governor Jared Polis cut Peters' sentence in half. Reaction was swift.
1: It's a sad day for Colorado. Governor Polis just commuted Tina Peters' sentence.
2: Let me be clear. I vehemently disagree with Governor Polis' decision to commute Tina Peters' sentence.
3: You may hear suggestions that this clemency is simply bringing Tina Peters' punishment in line with the scope of her crimes. What it actually is special treatment.
4: Well, really what it is an undermining of the criminal justice system. I mean, she's a upper middle class white woman who has powerful friends and has the governor stepping in and changing her sentence.
5: This is now Governor Polis's legacy. He will not be able to run from it nor redefine it later.
0: Phil Weiser, Michael Bennett, Jenna Griswold, Dan Rubenstein, and Matt Crane there, a mix of Democrats and Republicans. CPR's Benta Berkland has covered Tina Peters for years and spoke with the governor ahead of his announcement. Hi, Benta.
6: Hi, Ryan.
0: This may indeed go down as the most controversial act of Polis's administration. How does he explain it?
6: I mean, yeah, as we heard from those comments, this was not a popular decision in a lot of circles. My inbox was just flooded with all these harsh words for the governor's decision. But, you know, it didn't come as a surprise. Polis has said publicly months ago that he thought Peters' sentence was too harsh and that he would treat Peters like any other clemency request. Remember, she got nearly 9 years, although she was never going to serve that much time. She's now 70 years old. And in my conversation with the governor, he really focused on the Colorado Court of Appeals, the finding that said the Grand Junction judge who sentenced her, Judge Matthew Barrett, may have improperly considered Tina Peters' free speech right when he sentenced her. Basically, her beliefs of a stolen 2020 presidential election and election rigging may have influenced the length of the sentence and Judge Barrett's opinion on how long she should spend in prison.
7: I understand where he was coming from as a person. Like him, I, you know, completely disagree and think it's outrageous that anybody, you know, spreads lies about elections. But free speech is a cornerstone of our constitutional rights and our democracy, and that should not have been a factor in sentencing. And I think that's one of the reasons this has invoked such passion in people who think that she was punished for her free speech and it went above and beyond a normal punishment for this kind of thing, and it did. And I would add, there's others that see her as a symbol that should just be punished without fully understanding what her crime was, and that's not right either.
6: And the Colorado Court of Appeals requested that Judge Barrett issue a new sentence for Peters. This was before Polis reduced her sentence. The governor's decision obviously negates all that. Interestingly, though, Polis was the one who appointed Judge Barrett to the bench.
0: Whose decision on resentencing he preempted. Obviously, this was controversial even before Polis made the decision, but how is it sitting now with officials around the state?
6: It's been pretty roundly panned by Democrats across Colorado. Attorney General Phil Weiser, U.S. Senator Michael Bennett blasted the decision, and they're the two Democrats running to replace Polis, who was term limit.
0: Yeah.
6: Then Senator John Hickenlooper, who was governor before Polis, also criticized it. And not just Democrats. Dan Rubenstein is the Republican district attorney who prosecuted Peters. He said Polis overstated the appeals court comments about the First Amendment and understated Peters' contrition. Also, Colorado clerks from across the political spectrum have said this would make their jobs running elections harder.
0: No. Is Peters remorseful? What do we know?
6: Well, publicly, Peters has always said she had the authority and the right to do what she did. But Peters' team did send me a written statement after Polis's decision thanking the governor. In this statement, she acknowledges that she misled the Colorado Secretary of State by allowing a person to gain access to Mesa County's voting equipment. Peters says that was wrong. And going forward, she will make sure that her actions always follow the law and she will avoid the mistakes of the past. But Peters also says her views and concerns about elections have not changed. And this is from her statement. This is a direct quote. Upon release, I plan to do my best through legal means to support election integrity and, based on my own personal experiences, to elevate the cause of prison reform to help ensure the detention system is more fair and equitable for people of all ages.
0: So state Democrats are upset. Some Republicans are upset. What about other folks on the right, though?
6: Well, for one very powerful person, President Donald Trump, this seems to have gone over well. He was pushing hard for Peters to be released. On social media, he posted "Free Tina" not long after this announcement. And then you had the Republicans vying for governor, Republican State Representative Scott Bottoms. He also applauded the move. He's been pushing for Peters to be released for a long time. And he said if he's elected governor, you know, this would have been one of his top priorities.
8: Finally, Polis is releasing Tina Peters. Now, he's not partner. He's not giving her clemency. He's just commuting her sentence. That's okay, because when I'm governor, full pardon. She's going to have clemency, full clemency. She did nothing wrong. She did not break the law. And I will back that up with the full power of the governor's office.
6: I do want to note that Peters did do something wrong. She broke state law. She was prosecuted by the Republican district attorney and convicted by a jury of her peers in a county that is heavily conservative. For the other GOP candidates for governor, you have Victor Marks. He posted comments welcoming the news. But the third candidate, Senator Barbara Kirchmeier, she's a state senator, she was not supportive. She said the court process was still ongoing and it should have been handled through the judicial system rather than through executive action. And then we also heard from another high-profile Republican, Congresswoman Lauren Boebert.
0: Well, what'd she have to say?
6: She said Trump applied continued pressure and advocacy because he knew Tina Peters deserved fairness under the law. And Boebert also said she hopes it might mean clean water for Southeast Colorado. If you remember, Ryan, Trump vetoed that bipartisan bill, and it would have finished a pipeline, the Arkansas Valley Conduit, to bring clean drinking water to 39 rural communities.
0: Okay, so Boebert plainly sees this as quid pro quo. What does this mean for Peters now?
6: Polis effectively cut her sentence from almost 9 years to closer to 4.5. But what's important to focus on here is the parole date, when she actually gets out of prison. Before this, Peters would have been parole eligible October 2028. Now, per the governor's order, she'll be paroled and she will be released in 2 weeks, June 1st.
0: Democrats have been more open about playing hardball in politics. Do you suspect Polis is at risk from his own party?
6: The governor is a lame duck, so there's not much the party can do to him, coincidentally or not. Polis announced this decision just 2 days after the legislative session ended. So it's not like Democratic lawmakers could hold up any of his priority bills or the state budget or admonish him from the chamber floors. And we will have to see if there's anything nationally Democrats can do. It does seem like this might have been the last big expenditure of Polis's political capital for the rest of his time as governor.
0: Benta, thank you so much for being with us.
6: Thanks, Ryan.
0: Benta Berkland covers politics and public affairs for CPR News. Our Western Slope reporter, Tom Hess, also contributed to this coverage. We'll be back in a moment with a seasonal bouquet of local music. 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
0: It's Colorado Matters from CPR News and KRCC. I'm Ryan Warner.

0: Colorado's music scene is blooming with an eclectic bouquet of talented artists. Here to give them their flowers is Indie 1023's Alicia Sweeney. You'll forgive all these spring metaphors. Alicia joins us monthly with new music from around the state. Howdy, Alicia.
1: Hi, Ryan.
0: This sound, oh, Lord have mercy. It's like Natalie Merchant meets Kate Bush. I know this voice, don't I?
1: You so know this voice because I know that her band that she used to be in, they're on hiatus. They sometimes get back together. They've been on Colorado Matters in the past. Bonnie Payne, formerly
0: Elephant Revival.
1: Exactly.
0: Oh.
1: So 20 years after helping form this transcendental folk group, this singer-songwriter, multi-instrumentalist, she's releasing her debut record. And she says this is the first time she's really let herself experiment without any preconceived notions of what it should sound like. And this album is so textured.
0: Yeah.
1: And her voice is really the best part of it. She's known for that luminous, otherworldly voice. As you said, Natalie Merchant meets Kate Bush. This new record explores themes of uncertainty, transformation, and it really marks a new chapter in her career.

0: And behind that voice, such percussion. It's like someone's on the warpath.
1: Right?
0: Bonnie Payne, formerly of Elephant Revival. The track is Unseen. So why don't we head from Nederland, where she's based, onto the plains into Longmont.
1: Yeah, not too far of a drive, eh?
0: Yeah.
1: This is Downey Chase, a solo artist who is further stepping into this solo project after just performing in bands for years. And since he's adopted this Downey Chase moniker back in 2024, he's been building momentum, caught him at Foco MX last month, and he really takes his latest release on a tour, including a lot of stops in Colorado later this month, but he's currently in Europe.
0: Oh.
1: Yeah. And his new release has three versions of the song I want to share with you now. It's called Where Will I Go? And I'm going to feature the Dusk version, which he says shows a moodier side of the original.
0: So this is one of three versions of the same song on an album.
1: Yeah.

0: Downey Chase of Longmont. What else is on your list this month?
1: All right, I got Yuggs.
0: That sounds painful. Okay.
1: He is a Chilean indie alternative Jewish artist and producer.
0: Whoa.
1: We contain multitudes here in Colorado.
0: Indeed we do. Indeed we do. Yuggs, all right.
1: And on his new release, he has asked some of his favorite musical friends to join him on collaborations. And the one I'm going to share with you is a cover. And it's a really timeless cover of a classic by Chilean rock band Los Tres. And so this song features Fruto Brutal, it's Un Amor Violento.

0: Oh, it's so dreamy. And that guitar work. Oh, my goodness.
1: Right? And it also makes me want to go check out the original version of that song to compare it, because I love Fruta Brutal and everything that Yugs does. So excited to have him in the Local 303 this month.
0: This next artist has an album title that caught my attention, Dead Miner's Daughter.
1: Yeah.
0: Tell us about the creator here, Jaguar Stevens.
1: Yeah, Jaguar Stevens is a local band that we first featured a couple years back during Pride Month. And this song on the new record, Persephone, has a lyric in it, which also has that album title that caught your eye. It's a nod to Loretta Lynn's Coal Miner's Daughter. So Dead Miner's Daughter.
0: Oh, you just gave me goosebumps.
1: Right?
0: Okay.
1: Okay, so the band says regarding the nod to Coal Miner's Daughter, it's nothing like that song sonically or lyrically. Instead, it's just a nostalgic song about familial love amid poverty. It's about a force pulling you under while treading water. And again, a great name.

0: who the band is Jaguar Stevens, and Alicia Sweeney of Indie 1023. Let's wrap up, as we always do, with the band that folks can catch in the flesh at your local 303 meetup tonight.
1: The band is called Pink Ranger, Ryan.
0: Pink Ranger.
1: What does that make you think of?
0: If Barbie were in Rocky Mountain National Park.
1: I love that you go there with it. Pink Ranger got their name from the old television show for kids, Mighty Morphin Power Rangers.
0: Okay.
1: Right? Pink Ranger is the coolest of the Rangers. And their debut album is going to be out next month. It's fronted by Maddie Kwan, and we are going to hear them in just a moment. But I want to say, if you're a fan of Mitski, or like Japanese breakfast, I think you're going to really like this group. They're definitely recommended for lovers of those artists because of really the emotional depth of Kwan's singing, her songwriting. And yes, they'll be playing our local 303 meetup tonight at Bar 404, 6:30 to 9, all ages, no ticket, no cover. Would love to see you there.

0: Melissa, I just want to be your favorite.
1: That's what I was going to say to you, right?
0: Well, maybe we're each other's favorites already.
1: 100%.
0: All right, that's Pink Ranger, whom you can catch live this evening. Thanks so much, Alicia.
1: Thank you, Ryan.

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1: A flower grows in Colorado that, depending on elevation, can smell perfumed or pungently repulsive. Meet the dazzling Sky Pilot. A relative of phlox, the Sky Pilot's intensely blue to purple petals provide a sharp contrast to its brilliant orange stamens. Above 12,000 feet in the alpine tundra, wildflower enthusiasts enjoy its sweet fragrance as much as the bees that pollinate it there. At lower elevations, where bees have lots of other flowers to occupy them, the Sky Pilot smells of rotting flesh or skunk to attract pollinating flies. At any elevation, its sticky leaves discourage ants and herbivores from eating them. Follow your nose to find Sky Pilots, but keep your eyes wide open as these blossoms are fleeting. Each is in full bloom for just about a day. A Colorado postcard from Colorado Public Radio.
2: This is Fresh Air. I'm Terry Gross. Let's get back to my interview with Zaid Ayers-Dorn, author of the new memoir, Dangerous, Dirty, Violent, and Young, A Fugitive Family and the Revolutionary Underground. Bernadine Dorn, his mother, was a leader of SDS and a founder of the revolutionary underground militant movement, the Weather Underground. Zaid's father, Bill Ayers, was active in SDS and the Weather Underground. They were living underground before Zaid was born and for the first few years of Zaid's life. So your mother, Bernadine Dorn, was a leader of SDS, mm-hmm. and then she led the group that became the Weather Underground and supported armed resistance. Mm-hmm. She issued several statements over the years. I want you to read the one from 1970.
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2: She's a leader of SDS, mm-hmm. and then she led the group that became the Weather Underground and supported armed resistance. Mm-hmm. She issued several statements over the years. I want you to read the one from 1970.
4: Okay, the Declaration of War.
2: Yes.
4: Yeah, so this is

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0: The Trump administration is all in on legalizing a psychedelic drug called Ibogaine. And it is a major trip.
1: It was like the ultimate ass kicking. It was miserable. Like I was throwing up.
0: It's classified as a Schedule I drug, which means it's illegal on the federal level. But a couple studies show it may be able to treat opioid addiction. And some researchers are hopeful that it can help with PTSD. That's got the attention of President Trump and a certain popular podcaster, which means Ibogaine's having a moment. Today on the show, how the right got into psychedelics and the story of how they're pushing the Trump administration to legalize them. Strap in. We're going on a trip.
2: Live from NPR News, I'm Giles Snyder. President Trump says that the U.S. has delayed an attack on Iran because Middle Eastern allies asked him to. Trump says the attack was going to take place tomorrow, but now he's told military leaders to stand down. NPR's Deepa Shivaram has more.
3: Trump said the upcoming attack on Iran would be delayed for a few days, but also said it might never happen if Iran agrees to a deal.
4: I've put it off for a little while, hopefully maybe forever, but possibly for a little while, because we've had very big discussions with Iran.
3: Qatar and the UAE both say a deal is close to happening, which is why they asked Trump to pause the planned attack. Trump says a deal will ultimately have to include Iran agreeing to not have a nuclear weapon. Deepa Shivaram, NPR News, the White House.
2: President Trump had warned that the clock was ticking for Iran to strike a deal or fighting would renew. Defense Secretary Pete Hegseth in Kentucky today, campaigning alongside the Trump-backed challenger to incumbent Thomas Massey in Kentucky's 4th Congressional District. Hegseth, already traveling to the state, and made what he stressed was a personal visit in a last-minute push for Ed Gallrein. Danny Villarreal Martinez, member station WVXU, reports.
5: Hegseth says President Trump requires a, quote, Congress full of warriors, and former U.S. Navy SEAL Ed Gallrein is the best person for the job. At a rally in Hebron, Hegseth called Thomas Massey an obstructionist.
6: President Trump does not need more people in Washington who are trying to make a point, especially from his own party. He needs people willing to help him win, to vote with him when it matters the most.
5: Massey has voted with the Republican Party on issues like voter registration and immigration enforcement, but has been outspoken against the war in Iran. He also continues to call for the release of the Epstein files. For NPR News, I'm Danny Villarreal Martinez.
2: Police in San Diego say they are investigating Monday's shooting at a mosque as a hate crime. The shooting happened at the Islamic Center of San Diego. Police say two teenage suspects opened fire, killing three men before killing themselves. The police chief says the suspects were found dead in a nearby vehicle. The Long Island Railroad is getting back on track. The operators of North America's largest commuter rail system and the unions representing workers have reached an agreement to end their three-day strike. Kevin Sexton is the National Vice President of the Brotherhood of Locomotive Engineers and Trainmen.
7: We are looking forward to our members getting back to work and doing what they do best, which is serving the region. We appreciate everybody's patience during this time.
2: Sexton did not reveal details of the deal, but he did say the union would not have agreed to it if it was not favorable. The union went on strike Saturday, forcing some 250,000 commuters to find alternatives. New York Governor Kathy Hochul says service will start back up Tuesday at noon. This is NPR. A federal judge in Oakland, California, Monday accepted a jury's ruling against Elon Musk. The jury deliberated less than 2 hours in Musk's lawsuit against OpenAI and its top executives. The jury found OpenAI not liable for having allegedly strayed from its original nonprofit mission to benefit humanity, saying Musk waited too long to file his lawsuit and missed the deadline for the statute of limitations. Musk says he will appeal. Prosecutors in Minnesota have charged the U.S. Immigration and Customs Enforcement officer with assault in connection with the shooting of a Venezuelan immigrant in Minneapolis in January during the Trump administration's immigration crackdown. Hennepin County attorney Mary Moriarty said Monday that 53-year-old Christian Castro has been charged with 4 felony counts and a misdemeanor of falsely reporting a crime. Pope Leo's first encyclical will be about what it means to be human in the era of artificial intelligence. The Vatican says it will be released next week, as NPR's Jason Duros reports.
8: The encyclical's title is Magnificent Humanity. The Vatican says when it's presented next week, Pope Leo will be joined by the co-founder of the tech company Anthropic, Christopher Ola. Anthropic is currently suing the Trump administration for legal retaliation. Earlier this year, the administration ordered federal departments and agencies to stop using Anthropic's artificial intelligence program because the company refused to allow the U.S. military unrestricted use of its AI technology. The new encyclical comes on the 135th anniversary of another important Vatican document, Rerum Novarum, about human dignity in the industrial age.
2: This is NPR News.
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0: It's Today Explained. I'm Jonquil Hill, sitting in. Maitha Busby is a journalist who covers drug policy. He's also British, so he says Ibogaine in a classier way than those of us on this side of the pond. Recently, he's been writing about the shifting attitudes on psychedelic drug policy in the U.S. And one of the biggest shifts is coming from the president.
10: Well, you know, he's famously never smoked a cigarette, had a drink, certainly not had a trip. So, you know, in the Oval Office the other week, he's kind of joking about taking Ibogaine.
11: I'll take whatever it takes.
12: I don't have time to be depressed.
10: And there's a lot of bravado there, but, you know, this Ibogaine is an incredibly potent psychedelic. It famously gives people sort of recalls of every traumatic moment in their life. So, you know, I'm sure we'd all love to see Trump subject himself to that sort of experience.
0: What is Ibogaine?
10: So it's like a extracted molecule from a West African, Gabonese specifically, root bark from a shrub. And basically it became known as being able to rid opioid addicts, heroin addicts of withdrawal symptoms, you know, in one trip.
0: Ibogaine has now entered the mainstream conversation, with the Trump administration talking about legalizing certain psychedelics. How did we get here?
10: Yeah, I mean, psychedelics have obviously long belonged to the cultural left, the counterculture.
13: We would all like to be able to live an uncluttered life, a simple life, a good life, you know, and like think about moving the whole human race ahead a step.
14: And one of the ways of achieving that being is through drugs.
10: But it seems now there's almost like a counterculture with these sort of, you know, right-wing, sort of conservative, mostly Christian, former, you know, special forces fighters, soldiers in the U.S. Army that, you know, are suffering from really debilitating conditions from PTSD and TBI. And they've basically figured out that Ibogaine and indeed other psychedelics provides them the relief that conventional medicines don't.
0: Okay, there's been a flurry of activity in this last month around psychedelics, and it had to do with, you know, who I consider the political kingmaker of the moment, and that's Joe Rogan. How is Joe Rogan involved in the policymaking here?
10: I mean, so he's had figures on his podcast since it began, right? Talking about psychedelics.
15: Rick Doblin, who is the head of MAPS, or Multidisciplinary Association for Psychedelic Studies.
10: You know, the original sort of broadcast dude, Aubrey Marcus.
16: What's going on,
15: What's
16: man?
15: Going on your shirt? What is that? You got a lot going on there.
16: Oh, yeah.
15: It's like a penguin with shark teeth.
17: This is my homage to Albert Hoffman in the creation of LSD.
15: Oh, wow.
10: All through till today. And he's had the former Texas governor and Trump's first energy secretary, Rick Perry, on his podcast twice, along with a Kentucky lawyer and Ibogaine advocate named Brian Hubbard, who sort of sounds like a Christian Southern revivalist.
18: Every human being has stardust running through their blood. And the movement that Governor Perry and I are leading is one that aims to recognize the reality of that human divinity.
10: And always quotes his favorite passage out of Isaiah.
18: And we will crawl the last mile to deliver good tidings unto the meek, to bind up the brokenhearted, to proclaim liberty to the captives, and the opening of the prison to them that are bound.
10: And so Joe Rogan had, you know, this unlikely duo, you know, on who have both done Ibogaine and are waxing lyrical about the benefits. He had them both on his podcast like 3 weeks before the executive order. And they basically said, look, you know, Joe, we need to make this happen. So Joe texts Donald Trump, and apparently Donald Trump responds almost instantaneously saying, you know, sounds good. Do you want FDA approval?
11: That's all it takes?
10: Allegedly. I mean, you know, they are accelerating the processes. And if you do see, you know, this kind of cast of guys behind Trump, you know, there's a real cast of personalities like perhaps we've never seen before.
11: This all culminates with Joe Rogan actually going to the White House to attend the signing of an executive order about psychedelics. What's in that executive order?
10: Well, I mean, the thing about executive order is it's sort of, you know, shouting into the wind a bit. But there is this money to go into the research side. And, you know, let's not forget, these are Schedule I drugs. You know, ever since Richard Nixon, a fellow Republican, declares the war on drugs. And really, this is the biggest green light yet for, you know, potentially multi-billion dollar industry. I mean, it had like five or six prongs. One of the main ones is that now under right to try laws that Trump introduced in his first term to allow basically end of life patients to try experimental drugs, that will be extended to psychedelics so long as the DEA don't kind of try and obstruct that process. There's $50 million for psychedelic research, most of which it seems are going to support state-led initiatives to investigate Ibogaine and allow a sort of US first human trial. And also, it's accelerating the path to a potential approval for psychedelic drugs. And a week after, three candidates that had just submitted their data got sort of fast-tracked, you know, potential approval. So, you know, their applications would be considered more quickly. So that would open the floodgates more widely to research.
11: Do you expect the FDA to say, this is great, go ahead, use psychedelic drugs? They will help you. Like, what can we expect from regulators on this?
10: Yeah, I think that is quite likely, really, within this presidency, to see several, psychedelic drugs approved now, which is, you know, a huge development, really. I mean, Joe Biden, there was talk about him setting up a federal task force and helping stuff along there. And, you know, he didn't seem to put any political will behind it. So, you know, Trump has really kind of seized the mantle here, and he's sort of surfing the zeitgeist as he weirdly seems to be able to on, you know, certain topics, all the while sort of outraging and, you know, provoking us along the way.
11: There does seem to be some dissonance here, though. I mean, you mentioned Nixon before. The GOP traditionally was all about the war on drugs.
16: America's public enemy number one in the United States is drug abuse.
11: They are bombing boats in South America over drugs. What is up with this switch up?
10: Yeah, I mean, cocaine use in the US is actually going down quite significantly. So the whole thing with, you know, bombing these fishermen boats is just, you know, crazy and completely illegal. But, you know, it is a geopolitical tool. I don't think they really care about kind of minimal cocaine imports. They wanted regime change in Venezuela. And, you know, for decades, drugs, the specter of drugs has been a useful straw man to get involved in Latin America. There's a lot of dissonance. I think that, you know, broadly though, we're seeing the war on drugs coming to an end little by little, even despite the rhetoric here and there. And, you know, I think this is a significant threshold moment. Trump's always been kind of outside the Republican Party sort of establishment to some extent, you know, compared to some other figures, previous presidents. It's not like it's been some sort of like topsy-turvy, you know, issue. The Democrats, when they've come in, there's been piecemeal, you know, changes. You know, I mean, Joe Biden himself introduced the laws when he was a senator, you know, to make the punishments for crack cocaine, which is obviously more likely used by people of color.
19: If you have a piece of crack cocaine no bigger than this quarter that I'm holding in my hand, $0.25, we passed a law through the leadership of Senator Thurmond and myself and others, a law that says
20: If you're caught with that, you go to jail for 5 years.
10: You know, the penalty is like 30 times more stringent than for powder cocaine, which is used more often than, you know, white people. So I think that there's been a bipartisan issue, really, the war on drugs.
11: Do we know who's using psychedelics? You mentioned that demographic breakdown. Do we have any idea about this class of drugs?
10: I think, you know, the interesting thing with psychedelics now, as opposed to maybe 10, 15 years ago, is that sort of, you know, they've crossed the political divide. I think that, you know, a lot of people from unexpected segments of society are getting turned on because, you know, they are seeing, you know, broadly the benefits, even while there are serious risks, especially with Ibogaine.
11: Mm. So there was only one drug named in that executive order, and it was Ibogaine. Why?
10: The veterans, you know, these stories from veterans about the transformative effects of Ibogaine have been really difficult to refute politically. 22 veterans, on average, are committing suicide in the U.S. every day. And Trump in the Oval Office, when he signed the order, said,
21: since 9/11, we've lost over 21 times more veteran lives to suicide than on the battlefields.
10: There's so many congressmen and senators who are veterans themselves. There was a study from Stanford a couple of years ago that looked at 30 ex-special forces and, you know, found that a dose of Ibogaine reduced all of their traumatic brain injury significantly. But, you know, we shouldn't be under any illusions. This is a seriously potent and dangerous psychedelic when, you know, used improperly. And there's been a whole spate of deaths. Indeed, the deaths are probably underreported because the drug sort of disrupts the QT interval in the heart and can lead, you know, in some cases to, you know, fatal cardiac arrest.

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1: Maitha, you've taken Ibogaine. What led you to that moment?
2: So, you know, I don't think I'd necessarily do it again.
1: Oh.
2: I mean, it was a different period in my life, I guess. Like, doing it for journalism, in a way, right? It was 4 years ago. I guess there was an element of curiosity, and I figured it could make for quite a compelling story. It was, at the time, like, more professional Ibogaine clinics were opening up, and, you know, I had like, a source for another story who was just opening a clinic. So he reached out to me, and at the time I hadn't really heard anything about it. And he was telling me that it can, yeah, wipe out addiction, and for people having, you know, crazy withdrawal symptoms, right? Like, if they don't take their opioid, they're, like, keeling over, they're super sick. And he was just sort of telling me that the kind of miraculous effects of it. And yeah, I wanted to see it for myself, and I was curious to experience it for myself. So I go down to this clinic in Cancun. The doctor comes in, and he gives me, like, 9 capsules of this, you know, root bark extract, and gives a long spiel about how lucky we are and, you know, what an amazing journey we're going to have. And really, it was a, you know, a kind of white knuckle ride. Like, it's intensely dissociative. So I had all sorts of kind of fantastical visions. And yeah, I think the key thing for me was, like, not to sound too woo, but it really, like, connected me to, like, my parents and the gift of life, really. Mm. And so, yeah, luckily I was able to convey that to my father before he passed away. So,
1: wow.
2: You know, but the crazy thing was, is that a guy who arrived on my penultimate day, and he was, like, you know, he just relapsed after a few years clean. But there, he dies after his Ibogaine trip at the same clinic. So, I mean, that's part of the reason I might not do it again, right?
1: How long was your trip?
2: It's like 12 hours, and, you know, you're fully, like, wired up. Like, I had the IV in, like, heart rate monitor, like, on my chest and my fingers. I mean, I think they actually gave me a relatively mild dose. I think they actually were, in some ways, like, risk averse, although, you know, not so much that they couldn't avoid a death shortly after their opening. But yeah, then it kind of, you know, winds down, but you literally can't stand up for, like, 3 or 4 hours. They call it, like, on the floor.
1: Oh, my. Okay, so what is Ibogaine then? You know, I've heard of magic mushrooms. They're mushrooms. What is Ibogaine? Where does that come from?
2: So, I mean, originally, there's a whole tradition around its use in Gabon. There's, you know, a religion, Bwiti, that, you know, is hundreds of years old. I mean, exactly how old is unclear. I think they only do, like, one big, like, Iboga trip. It's like a coming of age ritual in the beginning of someone's life. And then after that, you know, they don't take such a huge dose again. And then in the early 20th century, French chemists were researching a depression drug. And yeah, they extracted Ibogaine. And yeah, decades later, Howard Lotsoff takes Ibogaine by accident, basically. He was a heroin addict and in New York, and realizes that he has no withdrawal symptoms. And then so he sets about on this crusade, a decades-long crusade, to get Ibogaine to addicts.
1: So there's a lot of talk about Ibogaine, in particular when it comes to mental health. Do we know that it helps with mental health issues?
2: Well, the research is in its early days. It really is. There's been a few observational studies, mostly for PTSD and traumatic brain injury. And obviously you've got this, you know, long and storied use in Gabon. So, yeah, it's difficult to say from a scientific perspective with much certainty. Obviously, this administration are putting a lot of onus on kind of stories, right? Like, if they say it works, it must work. But, yeah, clearly it needs, you know, a huge amount more research. But it's difficult because it's been in Schedule 1. And, you know, the other psychedelics have maybe found, you know, a simpler passage towards, you know, getting approvals for studies. But even Ibogaine, you know, has been repeatedly blocked because of these cardiac risks that I mentioned.
1: I was reading up on Ibogaine, and I saw that it's kind of behind other psychedelics when it comes to solid research. Why is that?
2: Well, basically, I guess when Howard Lotsoff was trying to, you know, get it through in the 80s, there were deaths happening in the underground, and so they didn't get the approvals. And, you know, because the sort of people that really want to do Ibogaine are, you know, people suffering from some of the most extreme afflictions possible. So they're coming into it in quite a fragile state quite often. And I guess, you know, to ensure the study, it also might be quite expensive. You know, this is a perilous but promising drug. And we had decades of the war on drugs and stigmatization. And obviously some of the you know, the scare stories, let's say, about LSD, for example, are and were true, right? Like, if you do a huge amount of LSD, it might send you crazy or unearth, you know, craziness that you've got lurking inside of you. So, you know, this isn't for the faint-hearted and should be done in a you know, sensible fashion. And we don't really have any sort of, you know, prevailing or kind of guiding wisdom really in society. So, you know, it has kind of been the blind leading the blind, and it seems like their efforts are finally, you know, seeing some success.
1: What have Ibogaine advocates told you about the drug and what it's done for them?
2: I mean, several people behind Trump when he made the announcement, who he got them to share their stories.
3: It fixed my demonic relationship with alcohol. It saved my life, and then it saved my wife. So every day is a blessing.
4: This treatment saved my life as well, and so many fellow veterans. Helped me get off opiates, stop using a nerve stimulator I hadn't planted, sleep for the first time in over 10 years.
5: It absolutely changed my life for the better. I went through a lot of the programs that the veterans are going through, and I always kind of felt like I was a victim coming out of the program. When I came out of this, I felt like I had gotten my life back. That was 5 years ago.
1: Not too long ago, I was in physical therapy, and I would get dry needling through it. That's when they take the needle, put it in the muscle, jiggle it around. And I would always joke with my physical therapist, oh my gosh, this is going to be the thing that fixes me. This is going to fix all of my problems. Everything's going to be better. This is going to be the thing that, like, fixes me. And I think people are seeking that from psychedelics. Is this the solution for a lot of people? Is this the thing that's gonna fix them?
2: I mean, I'm not seeking to be any sort of psychedelic Pied Piper. And clearly there's a huge placebo effect, like across the board, like with any sort of drug. I think, though, as I said, these veteran stories are very difficult to refute when they've tried every possible treatment option and found no relief. And then they've done this and it has indeed given them relief. But, you know, for many other people, they don't necessarily find lasting relief. I interviewed this one lady for The Guardian a couple of years ago who has, you know, a serious form of anorexia. And one MDMA trip, she said, had given her a 10-year remission, but then she since relapsed. And although she regularly does psychedelic therapy, she's still suffering from anorexia, you know. So this isn't a panacea, but there's a lot we don't know. And actually, I think that psychedelics are kind of a you know, portal into some sort of spirit realm. People report these visions of, like, entities, sometimes, you know, seemingly demonic or with some sort of malevolent intent. And if you do kind of listen to the indigenous thought leaders, you know, about what they think all of that represents, it really does boggle the mind. So I think that there's a lot, you know, we can learn in the West from, you know, indigenous understandings of psychedelics, you know, to ensure, you know, we don't have a bad trip.
1: If the Trump administration actually legalizes Ibogaine, there may be more trips ahead. Maitha Busby is a journalist covering drug policy. This episode was produced by Kelly Wessinger with an assist from Danielle Hewitt. It was edited by Miranda Kennedy along with Jolie Myers, fact-checked by Gabriel Dunatov, and engineered by David Tatasciore and Bridger Dunnigan. I'm Jonquilin Hill, and this is Today Explained.

0: Colorado doesn't grow new towns the way it once did. In the first decades of statehood, they sprang up overnight. But in the modern era, incorporation is rare. Centennial changed that in 2001, a booming metro suburb that chose self-rule over annexation. At the time, it was the largest brand new city in U.S. history. Castle Pines North followed suit, voting itself into existence in 2007, then shortened its name to simply Castle Pines. After that, no new towns for nearly two decades. But state population growth continued, and finally, in 2024, a former train depot, later a ski resort, decided to formalize what it had become. Locals voted, boundaries were drawn, and Colorado got its newest municipality, Keystone. Centennial, Castle Pines, and Keystone, the newest hometowns for today's Coloradans.
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1: Could eventually sell renewable wind energy back to Canada and let that country hold on to its hydropower for when it's really needed, creating a kind of regional battery. Marketplace's Henry Epp has been reporting on these lines. I asked him how this all got started more than a decade ago.
2: So when these were first dreamed up, the government-owned utility Hydro-Québec had this big surplus of hydropower, so the government wanted to sell some of it to the South, and these states, Massachusetts and New York, wanted to cut fossil fuels. But now that surplus is not as big as it was for a couple different reasons. One is that Quebec has been in a drought for the last 3 years. Two, there are more data centers and other industries in the province that want to expand. The province has sort of courted industrial users with the promise that it has all this cheap electricity to share. And then three, Quebec in the past decade has developed its own decarbonization goals, which also require more electricity for things, you know, like powering EVs and other transportation. Hydro-Québec, though, plans to develop more energy generation like solar and wind to meet all of this demand.
1: So now there's this idea that the U.S. might eventually be able to sell power back to Canada. How would that work?
2: Okay, so by the time these current contracts with Hydro-Québec expire, which is in 20 years, the thinking is that Massachusetts and New York could have more offshore wind. And so then Quebec could sort of be this regional battery for that wind power, because if enough of it gets built, there could be times when the wind is really blowing and the states have surpluses of energy. So they could send those surpluses north, which would allow Quebec to sort of hold back more water in its reservoirs. And then when the wind dies down, Quebec could release that extra water and send power back south. And so the whole region could sort of balance out its electricity needs using mostly carbon-free energy.
1: You know, this talk is happening as the Trump administration is actively deterring the development of renewable energy here. How likely is it that the U.S. will really generate enough power to be able to sell it back to Canada?
2: Yeah, that's a really good question. I mean, it's hard to say. Right now, it doesn't look that likely because of these blockades that the Trump administration has put up to offshore wind in particular. But the states do have 20 years to figure it out. That's how long these contracts are in place for the new lines to only run one direction, you know, from north to south. Offshore wind especially has clearly not developed as quickly as policymakers in the Northeast had hoped, but 20 years is a long time, and a lot of the consultants I spoke with for this reporting think that within that time, there will be more of a build-out of offshore wind and solar in the Northeast, so this concept of a battery could eventually come around.
1: That's Marketplace's Henry Epp. Daniel Shin and Jesus Alvarado produced this episode. I'm Stephanie Hughes, and that's Marketplace Tech. This is APM.
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8: From the New York Times, I'm Natalie Kitroev. This is The Daily. For the last 3 weeks, a messy, dramatic battle has played out between two of the most powerful titans of tech in the world, Elon Musk and Sam Altman. In a high-stakes lawsuit, Musk is seeking to cripple one of the leaders of the AI boom, OpenAI, and remove Altman as its chief executive. Today, as jury deliberations in the trial begin, tech reporter Mike Isaac takes us inside the courtroom drama.

0: It's Monday, May 18th.
1: Mike, you made it. Thanks so much.
2: Thank you for having me.
1: So, from the beginning, everyone involved, including Musk, Altman, they agree AI is this incredibly important technology and that it's really critical that they be in charge of it as an altruistic endeavor so that, in their minds, the good guys are the stewards of this ultra-powerful thing that's coming. And the thought is Altman is going to build it and Musk is going to fund it.
3: Yeah, that's right. And, you know, the funny thing going on in this trial, too, is just sort of seeing a window into how they were talking about it over email at the time. And, like, this was when no one cared about AI and it was kind of a fringe pursuit. And they were all talking about it like the far-flung universe in which AI was going to take over the world. They were serious about it.
1: Okay. So these guys join forces. They're aligned on mission. What happens next?
3: Yeah. So Musk, who, by the way, is running multiple companies, is kind of a figure in the background who is paying the rent. He's got the checks coming in, funding this thing, while Sam Altman and Greg Brockman are trying to do the work of building the next generation AI models, right? We get to around 2017, 2018. Greg and Sam start talking about if we need to develop these models the way we want to, we are going to need a heck of a lot more money. And maybe like in the millions, tens of millions, billions even, like long before the insane sums we know we're spending now. But they start saying this not-for-profit model, the way we have it structured, may not work entirely.
1: They're basically realizing this is going to be super resource intensive and a nonprofit isn't going to get us where we need to be to build the thing we need to build.
3: Yeah, that's exactly right. And so what we started seeing come out in the trial is emails between Sam Altman and Greg Brockman trying to figure out just exactly how they could change this nonprofit structure into something that could help them get the money they needed.
1: And so what do they do?
3: So there's this sort of like interesting Cold War battle brewing between Sam and Elon and other folks involved. They're exchanging these increasingly terse and tense emails with one another. And Musk is worried that he's essentially losing his grasp on this nonprofit company. And so he has this idea of moving OpenAI inside of Tesla to say, hey, we can incubate it in here. This is where we can build AI. Altman bucks at that idea and things basically fall apart. And so at that point, Elon says, look, I'm out. Go with God. Good luck. I'm doing my own thing. He's just like tired of it. And you have to understand too, AI development at the time was not what it is now. It wasn't like him saying, I don't care about the hottest technology ever. Like this thing was costing him money and it was making him frustrated. And he was arguing with them on a thing that he didn't know if it would ever work.
1: Right. And for OpenAI, does that mean that the Elon money spigot then turns off? Practically, what's the consequence for them?
3: I mean, it's funny. He actually does continue to pay rent on their offices for a few more months, which is nice of him, I guess. But Sam and Greg start talking to Microsoft, the king of software from forever. They've been doing a bunch of AI spending for a long time. They realize that Google is very far ahead of them in AI. And so Microsoft's Satya Nadella, the CEO, says, hey, do we need to get on this AI train? Should we be funding this research in OpenAI? That's sort of the deal they start arranging. And, you know, Sam and Greg negotiate this thing where Microsoft will now be the backer of incubating AI research inside of OpenAI. And Microsoft promises OpenAI $1 billion. And it's important there because the amount of money that Elon Musk spent on this was $38 million, which
1: it's a lot to me.
3: Certainly, yeah, it's more than I made.
1: Yeah. Right. But in the grand scheme of things,
3: it's nothing compared to how much Microsoft and others would eventually put into this.
1: Okay. So the split at this point doesn't sound that acrimonious. So then how does it get to the point where Musk is now suing them for $150 billion?
3: OpenAI almost unceremoniously releases ChatGPT in 2022, their chatbot that they didn't really think was a big deal at the time, but they put it out in the world. And then the thing goes crazy. Like, it literally becomes the most downloaded app of all time overnight. It also wakes up every big company in the Valley saying, okay, time to invest enormous amounts of money in this. And Microsoft decides to really step it up and invest $10 billion in OpenAI.
1: Whoa.
3: Which is a lot of money. The one person who doesn't like this when they hear about it is Elon Musk.
1: Why?
3: So if you're Elon Musk and you're thinking, okay, I left this AI startup that I founded, co-founded as a nonprofit, and now all of a sudden this thing sure seems like it's taking on the characteristics of a for-profit company with a significant amount of investment, I'm not happy. And so he fires off this message to Sam Altman, just being like, dude, what are you doing? This feels like a bait and switch. And he starts building xAI, which is his own version of developing the next generation AI models. He wants to essentially compete with what OpenAI is doing.
1: Just curious, was Musk's AI project a nonprofit?
3: Funny you ask that, actually. It was not a nonprofit. This is a for-profit company. And you're getting at something which I think is really key to the case. Sam Altman and Elon Musk are both accusing each other of being hypocritical in what they're doing. You know, I think this case is basically like deciding which billionaire you believe.
1: We'll be right back.
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8: Stick with me is the message from longtime Congresswoman Diana DeGette. 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
9: We need to cap medical costs by moving towards a single-payer system. I will finally be in a position where I will have the gavel and I'll be able to set the agenda.
8: On Colorado Matters, our interviews continue with the Democratic primary candidates in the 1st Congressional District at 9 from CPR News and KRCC.
1: This is The Daily. I'm Natalie Kitroev. Back to my conversation with Mike Isaac about the messy, dramatic courtroom battle between Elon Musk and Sam Altman. Mike, you're telling us this whole trial hinges on how credible members of the jury find these two tech titans, which billionaire they believe. So let's get into the stories that these billionaires told about themselves in their testimonies, which I understand were quite explosive. Let's start with Musk.
3: Here's something you should probably think about leading up to the trial. There was actually some difficulty in finding a jury that wasn't biased against Musk for a little while because of...
1: No.
3: You might be surprised, but because of his recent political activities, because he was willing to be very vocal about his politics online, he's aligned with President Trump in a lot of ways. And one way that Musk started off his testimony and his lawyer started questioning them is to go back to that era we were talking about where people still revered Elon Musk. He created PayPal. He co-created Tesla and SpaceX. And they tried to paint him as this serial entrepreneur, dreamer guy who just wants to do things that are good for the world and good for humanity.
1: Do you think that worked?
3: Jury trials like this are always a crapshoot. You really don't know if people are going to buy it or not. I think it was probably smart for them to kind of at least lay that groundwork. And this is where Elon Musk was when he was building OpenAI.
1: And what was he like on the stand?
3: Musk has like all these interesting mannerisms. You know, he tends to mutter and ramble, but in a occasionally self-effacing and even charming way, if you can believe that. He talks about these big grand things, you know, oh, I want to go to Mars. I want to save humanity. And it's very interesting.
1: Fundamentally, Musk's argument in the case is that Altman deceived him. Did he come off as genuinely hurt?
3: Yeah. So there was a very clear line that Musk and his attorneys sort of went over and over, which was, they're trying to steal a charity. And if you allow OpenAI to get away with this, no charity will ever be safe in the future, is basically how he positioned it. And I think that was just sort of laying the groundwork for little old me. I'm this billionaire who also wants to save humanity and do it altruistically without any sort of hint of profit, while my counterpart sitting across from me over there is this Machiavellian guy who, once he got the whiff of money from this endeavor, decided to change the whole thing and pull the rug out from under me. But I think the most memorable part was upon cross-examination from OpenAI's attorneys. That's when Elon Musk, the fighter, let the fireworks out, essentially.
1: Tell me what happened.
3: Yeah, so the way that OpenAI's attorneys come at Musk is, I think, a way that Musk probably doesn't get spoken to that often. He starts getting prodded by cross-examination and questions insinuating that he's being untruthful or hypocritical or contradictory. And the humble sort of aw shucks entrepreneurial Musk from before starts melting away. And we get Musk, the pugilist, right? He starts getting snippy and saying, you're being disingenuous. You're not telling the truth. The questions you're asking me are not yes or no questions. And when he was getting these little clapbacks in, let's say, there were guys around me who were clearly there to view Musk, and they would do little fist pumps or laugh at like Musk's jokes or snippiness, and the gallery was sort of popping off. It was a trip. That was the thing. It was sort of like people wanted the Elon show and they got it. And it was one of these moments for the OpenAI lawyers to show, hey, look, this is how Elon Musk can get when he doesn't get his way, essentially.
1: Okay, what about Sam Altman? What was the Altman show?
3: Yeah, so how do I put this? I wouldn't call him like classically charismatic.
1: Sure.
3: But I think he has a type of charisma that actually works for him. He's more soft-spoken. He was leaning into this sort of like, I'm an entrepreneur who cares about the world. Clearly not as famous as Elon Musk, but I came from humble beginnings and I built startups. I worked in Silicon Valley with other optimistic entrepreneurs and it worked for him. You know, he tried to talk about his passion for tech and for building things and this idea of getting into the technology industry to make a positive difference in the world.
1: And how did Musk's lawyers try to poke holes in that image?
3: So this is where things get super gnarly for Altman. There has been piece after piece of the image of Sam Altman being chipped away in public. A lot of this started when he was briefly fired from his job from the board of directors and then reinstated, which the reason he was fired was because he was, quote unquote, not consistently candid with the executives at the company. There have been articles about him being duplicitous, telling people one thing and then telling people completely opposite things 5 minutes later. I mean, if this is any indication, literally the first question out of Elon Musk's counsel's mouth was, are you trustworthy?
1: Wow. Throwing down the gauntlet.
3: And I think he said, like, I think so. Like, yeah, I would like to believe so. And then immediately Elon's lawyers were like, oh, you think so? You're not immediately trustworthy? Are you not trustworthy? Like, it was brutal. And it was very much just a parade of, here are all the ways we think you're a bald-faced liar in every aspect of your life.
1: Just over and over and over again, you're saying.
3: Yeah, yeah. Like, the picture that Musk's counsel was trying to paint was essentially, this guy is not building AI for the right reasons. Elon Musk is, and Sam Altman is not.
1: What's Altman's demeanor as these accusations are being presented to him?
3: He tried to sort of be humble and say, I think I'm trustworthy. And then slowly, over the course of hours of questioning, started to push back and started being a little more forceful in his pushback.
1: It's interesting how personal this all sounds. Like you said, this trial feels very much about the characters of these two men. It's ostensibly about whether this company that was a nonprofit betrayed its original mission, but at a really fundamental sense, it seems to be about who these people are at their core.
3: Yeah, totally. And I really think that's part of the point of why we've been getting into all these old emails and muckraking. It's because a lot of this trial feels kind of vibes-based at this point. You have to remember, this is a jury of 9 people who are essentially trying to figure out kind of which side they trust more.
1: Right.
3: Is it Elon Musk telling the truth? Is it Sam Altman?
1: Mike, you obviously can't say all that much about the jury, but I have to ask, who do you think came out on top in the war to prove to these 9 people that they are the more credible one?
3: No, totally. I mean, well, can I just tell you, as I was reporting this trial, and I would get random messages from people who are trying to bet on the outcome of this trial on Kalshi and Polymarket.
1: Okay, which, that's not why I'm asking.
3: I was going to say, so I'm not telling you if that's the case. But no, also, I did not respond to any of them. But it's too hard to tell, you know? And there's still a bunch of stuff that has to happen before we even get to a real outcome. The jury has to deliberate on the verdict itself. The judge has to decide what remedies are, depending on who wins. And I am sure there's going to be appeals after whatever decision comes.
1: So, Mike, setting aside who may win, what do you think the effect of this case will be? Does it heighten the sense that people might have, the skepticism that people might have over the leaders of this hugely important industry?
3: I mean, we're in this weird moment in Silicon Valley where everyone in AI realizes how much the average person isn't as enamored with it as they are, you know?
1: Right.
3: Technologists see is this is how we can do things faster and better, and these jobs are going to go away, but in service of something bigger and better. And what the average person hears out in the rest of the world is, you're going to take my jobs and you're going to, you know, be richer than God, and I'm going to be left with the scraps. Why would I see anything good in this, you know? And sure, they can say all day long that they want to get back to building, and I'm sure that they do, but also, this is part of the game, man. This is how they chip away at each other in this incredibly intense competitive arena around racing to build AI. Look, Silicon Valley has always been a competitive place, but I was actually talking to my editor the other day, and she was saying, I don't think I've ever seen it this crazy the entire time I've been reporting out here. And I agree with her. You know, like, there's something different about how people are competing in this AI race. You know, it's not just raising millions of dollars. It's tens of billions, hundreds of billions of dollars at stake. It's looking at your competitors and dragging their name and reputation through the mud any way you can. It's getting as much competitive intelligence on each other so you can throw it into a lawsuit or get some like nasty character assassination out there into the public. It's doing whatever you can to keep other people from investing your competitors.
1: And you have Molotov cocktails being thrown at Sam Altman's house, for example. I mean, the public feeling about it is heightened too.
3: I think that's the other part of it. You know, like there's the money part. Musk is asking for a lot. He wants $150 billion with a B dollars in damages. And there are people who believe this is actually existential. You know, actually, the stakes are not just, I'm going to have the next cool company. It's what happens to the human race if we fail.
1: Well, Mike, thanks so much. We really appreciate it.
2: Thank you for having me.
1: On Monday, after deliberating for under 2 hours, the jury in the case ruled unanimously against Elon Musk's claims against OpenAI, meaning that OpenAI and Sam Altman weren't liable for any damages. The jury found that Musk's lawsuit fell outside the 3-year statute of limitations in the case. Musk filed the suit in 2024, and the jury found that he'd been aware of the company's structure as early as 2021.
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14: 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I'm Maria Hinojosa. Today, a conversation with Pulitzer Prize-winning journalist Caitlin Dickerson about immigrant mixed-status families turning their back on the country they've called home.
15: Who does their choice to leave the United States actually benefit? What are the collateral consequences that we're not thinking about in this historic moment that we're living through?
14: And with the legal fight against abortion pills back in the news, we trace a network of Brazilian women who discovered a method to have safe abortions around the world.
16: For people who were pregnant and did not want to be, Cytotec side effect was a solution.
14: All this coming up on Latino USA. Stay with us. No te vayas.
17: Live from NPR News, I'm Giles Snyder. The special agent in charge of the FBI San Diego field office, Mark Bremley, is asking the public for help in the investigation into Monday's shooting at San Diego County's largest mosque.
18: As we work through this investigation, we ask for your patience to determine any motive and facts associated with the shooting. The FBI continues to ask for the public's help in providing any information that could help us resolve this investigation. And we remind the public that any detail no matter how small, could be useful.
17: Police say two teenage suspects opened fire at the Islamic Center of San Diego, killing three men. The suspects were found dead in a car of apparent self-inflicted gunshot wounds. President Trump says he's holding off on a military strike on Iran planned for Tuesday. In a social media post, Trump said serious negotiations are underway to end the war. Trump later told reporters that U.S. allies in the Gulf asked him to put off the attack because they feel a deal is close. Federal judge has dismissed the case President Trump filed against the IRS over the leak of his tax returns years ago. NPR's Kerry Johnson reports it was the first known instance of a president suing the government he leads.
19: U.S. District Judge Kathleen Williams says court rules allow a plaintiff to walk away from a case if they file no papers, and there's no role now for her to review the IRS dispute. The Justice Department says Trump will receive an apology, but no financial payment. Instead, DOJ is launching what it calls an anti-weaponization fund of nearly $1.8 billion to compensate people who allegedly were unfairly prosecuted by the Biden administration. That could include defendants who stormed the Capitol and attacked law enforcement on January 6, 2021. Donald Sherman of Citizens for Responsibility and Ethics in Washington says the deal's among the most corrupt in U.S. history. Kerry Johnson, NPR News, Washington.
17: The State Department says it's working closely with the CDC and the Pentagon to plan for possible evacuations of Americans affected by an Ebola outbreak in Africa. NPR's Michelle Kellerman reports the U.S. is imposing some travel restrictions as well.
20: The State Department says its embassies in the Democratic Republic of Congo, Rwanda, South Sudan, and Uganda are tracking the Ebola outbreak and communicating with Americans in the region. The department has issued a series of travel warnings and is barring visits by foreign nationals who have been in the DRC, South Sudan, and Uganda within the last 21 days. A statement says the U.S. may repatriate Americans depending on their exposure and health needs. The department adds that it has authorized an initial $13 million and is preparing to announce more aid. The Trump administration dismantled America's main aid agency last year and withdrew hundreds of millions in funding from the World Health Organization. Michelle Kellerman, NPR News, the State Department.
17: This is NPR. The Long Island Railroad is back on track. The operators of North America's largest commuter rail system and the unions representing workers have reached an agreement. The union went on strike Saturday, forcing some 250,000 commuters to find alternatives. New York Governor Kathy Hochul says service will start back up Tuesday at noon. Former Los Angeles Police Detective Mark Furman has died. He was 74. A coroner said Monday that Furman died last week in Idaho, where he had moved years ago. Furman was one of the first two police detectives sent to investigate the 1994 killings of O.J. Simpson's former wife, Nicole Brown Simpson, and her friend Ronald Goldman. He was convicted of lying during testimony at O.J. Simpson's murder trial. New research suggests that heading a soccer ball can affect the health of a person's brain. NPR's Sean Hamilton has more on a study in the journal JAMA Neurology.
21: Researchers used video recordings to study head impacts among more than 300 amateur male soccer players in the Netherlands. The scientists measured levels of proteins in the blood that are associated with brain injury. They found that after a match, players who experienced one or more high-impact headers had increased levels of a protein called SB100, which indicates damage to brain cells. The more high-impact headers a player had, the greater the increase in SB100. Previous studies have found that professional soccer players are at higher risk for neurodegenerative diseases, including Alzheimer's. The authors say this study suggests amateur athletes may also face long-term risks. John Hamilton, NPR News.
17: I'm Giles Snyder. This is NPR.
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0: improperly, asking the judges to stop it. And so it's going to present some challenges.
1: Has the Trump administration now opened the door to Democrats doing something similar if they come into power for people they believe are being targeted by Trump's Justice Department?
0: It does seem that way. What's good for the goose is good for the gander. And once we have a system that allows the president to use the judgment fund, which is meant to for legitimate purposes of settling cases, it's not meant to create this kind of all-purpose fund for the president. There's no reason why people on the other side of the aisle can't do it. Of course, the best solution here would be for Congress to try to stop it, to say that this isn't what the judgment fund is for, and to prevent this kind of expenditure. It violates the 14th Amendment and is inconsistent with the president's obligations.
1: Was the settlement in the interest of the American people?
0: It's very hard to see how this is in the interests of the American people. The American people benefit from due process, from individualized determinations of justice, not from a sweeping fund that the president can use to pay people however he wishes.
1: Harry Sandick is a former federal prosecutor and a partner with the law firm Patterson Belknap. Thank you for your time.
0: Thank you very much.
1: This is NPR News.
2: From spring to late summer, Crested Butte glows with color. Hillsides purple with lupin, splashed with red and orange Indian paintbrush. Meadows yellow with sunflowers, mule ears, and big balsam root blooms. Blue columbine nods in the gentle breeze. And near water, flowers looking like tiny elephant heads throw a touch of pink. Crested Butte doesn't whisper color, it declares it with conviction. The wildflower capital of Colorado. But it's not the only place to enjoy color. With Colorado's dramatic bands of elevation, each with its own climate, wildflowers can thrive across the state. Colorado's range of soils, born of ancient glacial activity, are each ideal for different plants. And like timed irrigation, deep winter snows melt slowly to trigger one wave of blooms after another, even above treeline, where alpine tundra clings tenuously to life, all doing their part to keep Colorado colorful.
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0: I'm Bob Shankin. My wife and I donate stock because we believe in the mission of CPR. Giving appreciated stock you've held for more than a year is better than giving cash. You can take a charitable deduction for the stock's fair market value on the day you give it away. 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
2: This is Morning Edition from CPR News. I'm Bozzy Kanani. Gender-affirming care for trans youth should once again be covered by, or be offered, that is, by Children's Hospital Colorado. That's according to a state Supreme Court ruling on Monday. Paul Greisen is a lawyer for the families who sued.
3: This is a landmark ruling and reaffirms that states are going to have the right to enforce their own anti-discrimination laws.
2: This decision is just the latest development in the federal government's push to end gender-affirming care for youth in Colorado and other states. CPR's John Daly talked about the ruling with my colleague, Arlo Perez Esquibel.
4: So there's a lot of backstory to this ruling. How exactly did we get here?
5: This started early last year when the Trump administration ordered hospitals not to provide gender-affirming care to youth, which in Children's case meant not allowing its staff to prescribe hormones and puberty blockers to trans kids. That effort to ban this care has gone back and forth. The hospital stopped offering the treatments, then started again and stopped again. So earlier this year, several transgender patients and their families filed this lawsuit. The families argued that the hospital was discriminating against trans youth, specifically because it continued to offer those same medications to cisgender youth where it was medically appropriate. The hospital's defense is that its entire system could be at risk if the federal government followed through on its threats to kick hospitals that provide this care off of Medicaid.
4: But now the latest is that the state Supreme Court has sided with those families.
5: That's right. The case isn't over yet, but the 5-2 ruling basically tells the lower court it has to issue an injunction requiring the hospital to resume the care. I also spoke with Paula Greisen. She's the attorney for the families in this case. Here she is describing their reaction to the decision.
3: The children and these families have had an enormous weight lifted off of their shoulders because the Supreme Court has said they're going to be protected. So I don't know that I can actually in words explain the enormity of the relief.
4: I want to go back to those threats from the administration. You said that there's been a lot of back and forth, but can you give us some more detail?
5: Yeah, a lot of back and forth. The first big thing that happened was an executive order from President Trump last spring targeting care for trans youth. That's when Children's Hospital Colorado first paused its program, but they resumed those prescriptions after the president's order was blocked in court. Then in December, U.S. Health Secretary Robert F. Kennedy Jr. declared that gender-affirming care for youth is not safe or effective. That order is currently blocked by a court in Oregon, along with Kennedy's threat to remove hospitals providing that care from the Medicaid system. But U.S. Health and Human Services officials also announced that Children's Hospital Colorado had specifically been referred to the agency's inspector general for investigation. And with all that going on, the hospital again stopped providing treatments.
4: So it sounds like for the hospitals, those threats to end Medicaid, they carry a lot of weight.
5: Absolutely. Losing Medicaid funding would be devastating to any hospital, certainly to Children's Hospital. It provides more healthcare services to children covered by the state's Medicaid program than any other provider. That's according to its website. About half of the patients they see are covered by the program. So that would be a pretty catastrophic loss if they were kicked off of it. It would also mean that the families with children in Medicaid would have to scramble to find other providers, which would put a tremendous strain on the entire system.
4: But John, I'm a little confused here. The hospital is being ordered to resume treatments, but those threats, they're still out there. So what exactly happens now?
5: Well, first we have to wait and see what the lower court does, if it issues an injunction to force the hospital to resume care, or if they voluntarily decide to resume it after this ruling. I reached out to Children's Hospital Colorado and got a pretty short statement saying they were reviewing the ruling and assessing next steps. From here, movement on those federal cases blocking Trump and Kennedy's orders could affect things here. And if Children's Hospital Colorado does resume care, we could potentially see the administration ramp up the pressure to try to get them to stop again.
4: CPR's health reporter, John Daly. Thank you so much, John.
5: You're welcome.
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9: 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I'm A. Martinez.
10: And I'm Leila Fadel. Palestinians call it the Nakba, Arabic for catastrophe. Israelis call it their war of independence. But 78 years after the creation of Israel, Palestinians say their mass expulsion, flight, and killings have continued. NPR's Anas Baba in Gaza spoke with a man who survived it all.
11: Atiyah Al-Tibi has 8 children and nearly 100 grandchildren and great-grandchildren. He says he is a Palestinian, the son of Palestinians, and that his entire life has been defined by this. At 90, he is one of the oldest living people in Gaza today. But he says this is hardly a life. He says, at this moment, we are neither dead nor alive. That life has been taken from us. NPR met Al-Tibi in a tent in Gaza City with a single wooden bed. His home was destroyed in an Israeli airstrike. He survived the bombings and starvation. But he was injured and hospitals lacked supplies. Doctors had to amputate him at the knee. But Al-Tibi remembers bitter days before the conflict began nearly 80 years ago. At 12 years old, everything changed. Word spread of raids and killing in Palestinian villages that year of 1948. His family, like hundreds of thousands of other Palestinians, fled their village to Gaza. An Israeli drone buzzes overhead as the 90-year-old says he hasn't felt safe his entire life since. More than 72,000 Palestinians have been killed in Israeli attacks in Gaza following Hamas's deadly attacks on Israel in 2023 that killed around 1,200 people, according to authorities on both sides. Al-Tibi says, it's been one catastrophe or Nakba after another, but that this land will always remain home. Anas Baba, NPR News, Gaza.
9: In Utah, a group of communities have joined forces to bring more renewable energy to the electric grid. As part of our Climate Solutions Week, KUER's David Kondos reports on an effort that could help cities in other states take climate action.
12: Utah has typically looked underground for its power. Most of the state's electricity comes from coal and natural gas. And state leaders have taken action recently to keep Utah's fossil fuel plants alive.
13: We do have a legacy here of mining,
12: Emily Quinton walks up to a life-size statue of a miner in the mountain town of Colville in northern Utah. Quinton is the sustainability director for Summit County, which is home to Colville.
13: Obviously, the city that we're in here of Colville, named after that, not just the coal that was mined here, but we're in a state of Utah where the state rock is coal.
12: But now, Colville is one of 19 Utah communities working to go all in on clean power. They make up the Utah Renewable Communities Coalition, which plans to build at least one renewable energy project in the next few years. They want to generate enough electricity from things like wind and solar to offset all the power used in their nearly 300,000 homes and businesses. It's a unique strategy, Quinton says, particularly at a time when the federal government has done a U-turn on supporting renewables.
13: Our efforts here have been happening over the course of multiple federal administrations already. It shows us that at the local level, you can continue to move on climate strategies kind of regardless of the federal winds.
12: But it hasn't been easy. It's taken years of work, Quinton says, driven by residents' demand for more clean energy options. And the state legislature had to pass a law in 2019 to even make this type of community utility collaboration possible. Steve Handy was the Republican state representative who championed the bill. He says renewables have often been politicized. But to him, adding it to Utah's energy mix just makes sense.
14: Utah needs all of the power that it can get with the data centers, the advent of artificial intelligence, EVs. We can't get it just from coal-based, fossil fuel-based, because that is now one of the more expensive options.
12: Pacific Corp, which runs the regional utility, is rolling back its future plans for building more renewable energy. But it is moving forward with the coalition's program. That's because it'll generate the funds to pay for new projects through a $4 monthly fee on customers' bills starting next year. The group of Utah communities ranges from the capital, Salt Lake City, to small towns like winter sports hub Park City. City Sustainability Director Luke Carton walks beneath a ski lift on a grassy hill that's normally covered with snow all spring. He says residents feel extra urgency to reduce the emissions fueling climate change this year. Record warm winter temperatures zapped the snow that's the foundation of this area's economy and identity.
15: We made this change in one of the most conservative states in the country, and it's something that the community can take pride in.
12: But it may be an uphill climb for other red states to pass a law like Utah's, says Severin Borenstein. He is an energy expert at the University of California, Berkeley. Now, a single program won't do much to stop climate change, he says, but it could help build momentum as people see what's possible.
16: That sort of leadership and setting an example, I think, is the real value of these sorts of efforts.
12: And for many rural communities, switching to all renewable power without this coalition would be next to impossible. Take Castle Valley, a southeast Utah town of just 347 residents. Council member Pamela Gibson says people here have seen climate change impact their valley, like during this year's warm, dry winter. She says the community wants to do what they can to protect their home for the future.
17: I mean, we can't solve all the problems, but if we all get together, it's drops of water in a big pond, and we can eventually fill it up.
12: Castle Valley and the other communities have until June to fully commit to the program. The coalition plans to announce its first renewable energy project this summer and begin adding new power to the grid by 2030. For NPR News, I'm David Kondos in Castle Valley, Utah.
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21: Good morning. 6 states hold primaries today. President Trump's favorability is at record lows. Will he be able to keep defeating incumbents from his own party who he views as not loyal enough? It's Morning Edition from NPR News. Trump is preparing to give nearly $2 billion of government money to allies he claims were targeted by the Biden administration. I'm E. Martinez.
10: And I'm Leila Faldin. An ethics nonprofit calls it one of the most corrupt acts in American history. Also, musician Rostam is mixing pedal steel with the music of his Persian heritage in a new album about whether America is living up to its promise. It's Tuesday, May 19th. On this day in 1884, five brothers opened a circus in Baraboo, Wisconsin. They'd eventually make an acquisition and become Ringling Brothers and Barnum and Bailey. The news is next.
22: Live from NPR News in Washington, I'm Corva Coleman. There are primaries in 6 states today. That includes Kentucky, as Kentucky Public Radio's Sylvia Goodman tells us.
23: Kentucky Republicans have a big list of candidates to choose from, but a few have risen to the top. Congressman Andy Barr is leaving his House district to run for the seat, securing President Trump's endorsement late in the race. His main competition will be former Kentucky Attorney General Daniel Cameron, who lost his 2023 bid for governor to Democrat Andy Beshear. Cameron has seen some support from libertarian-leaning state politicians, but has fallen significantly in available polling. A few familiar faces have dominated the Democratic side of the race, with former unsuccessful Senate candidates Charles Booker and Amy McGrath. The Cook Political Report still rates the Senate seat as a solid red one. For NPR News, I'm Sylvia Goodman in Louisville, Kentucky.
22: San Diego police say 5 people are dead, including 2 suspects, following yesterday's mass shooting at the city's Islamic Center. Police say the suspects died by suicide. From member station KPBS, Corey Suzuki reports local authorities are investigating this as a hate crime.
24: The Islamic Center of San Diego is the largest mosque in San Diego County. Police say they found 3 people dead in front of the building. They found the 2 they think were the shooters in a car several blocks away. They were also dead. Taha Hassan is the imam and director of the Islamic Center of San Diego. He said his community was in mourning.
25: The religious intolerance and the hate, unfortunately, that exists in our nation is unprecedented.
24: San Diego Police Chief Scott Wall said they are investigating the shooting as a hate crime. He declined to provide specific details, but said there was generalized hate rhetoric and speech involved. For NPR News, I'm Corey Suzuki in San Diego.
22: Enrollment in healthcare.gov and the other marketplaces is projected to plunge by 5 million people this year. As NPR's Selena Simmons Duffin reports, the dramatic drop came after Congress failed to make a deal on premium subsidies.
26: Lawmakers came close to a deal, but in the end, it fell apart. Extra federal money that helped keep premium costs down expired at the end of December. Cynthia Cox of the nonpartisan health research organization KFF is a co-author of a new report on what happened with healthcare.gov and the state marketplaces after that.
27: Costs went up significantly and a lot of people dropped their plans. Those who stay are paying more, either in the form of higher premiums or higher deductibles or both.
26: The report projects enrollment in these marketplaces will plunge this year from 22 million in 2025 to about 17 million. That's a difference of 5 million people who may have found coverage elsewhere, but Cox says probably became uninsured. Selena Simmons Duffin, NPR News, Washington.
22: On Wall Street in pre-market trading, Dow futures are lower. 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
0: This is CPR News. I'm Bazi Kanani. Nearly 200 Democratic officials, lawmakers, and local leaders are calling for formal censure of Governor Jared Polis. The move comes after Polis reduced the prison sentence for former Mesa County Clerk Tina Peters. Peters was sentenced to nearly 9 years in prison for tampering with county voting machines trying to prove 2020 election rigging. Polis ordered her released on parole on June 1st. The complaint wants Polis barred from speaking at officially recognized state Democratic Party events, among other things. Polis's office says he made the decision he felt was right, not popular. An unreleased school safety audit is fueling frustration among Jefferson County parents following last year's shooting at Evergreen High School. CPR's Molly Cruz has the story.
2: A student safety company called Gaggle conducted the audit last year. It was completed just weeks before the Evergreen High School shooting, but Jefferson County Sheriff's Office says it didn't get the report before the shooting and that there's no reference to the shooter in it. The company reviewed over 18 million student communications across the school district and found 153, quote, imminent threats that included references to self-harm, abuse, and violence. Parents say the findings reveal both a student mental health crisis and a troubling lack of transparency from district leadership. The district has still not publicly released the audit. I'm Molly Cruz, CPR News.
0: An adult in Douglas County has died from the hantavirus. Health officials say the case is not linked to those from the cruise ship outbreak. Dr. Rachel Herlihy is the state's epidemiologist.
3: So at this point, we really don't see any Colorado connections to that cruise ship outbreak.
0: In Colorado, hantavirus infections usually happen in the spring and summer. Since 1993, there have been 133 cases in Colorado.
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7: Something unusual happened over 100 years ago in Gillette, a ghost town in Colorado.
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10: It's Morning Edition from NPR News. I'm Leila Fadel in Washington, D.C.
21: And I'm A. Martinez in Los Angeles, California. There are primaries in six states today.
10: The results in those elections will give us more understanding of President Trump's continued influence from the Oval Office, even when he's not on the ballot.
21: NPR senior political editor and correspondent Domenico Montanaro is here to talk us through all of it. So, Domenico, what races in particular are you watching today?
11: Well, I mean, as you said, there's six states that are voting, from Pennsylvania to the south in Kentucky, Alabama, and Georgia, to out west in Oregon and Idaho. We're really heading into the heat of primary season here. The race I've got my closest eye on tonight is in Kentucky, a congressional race where Republican Thomas Massey is in a fight for his political life because of his high-profile disagreements with President Trump, especially and including wanting those Epstein files released.
21: Okay, so where does the president fit in here?
11: Yeah, I mean, Trump has been a huge theme here. I mean, Trump has been so upset with Massey that he endorsed a primary opponent, Ed Gallarine, who served in the Navy as a SEAL officer. Trump said all he needed was a, quote, warm body in this race and got one, he said, with a, quote, big, beautiful brain. Massey has tried to address that and still wrap his arms around Trump, like in this ad.
13: So there's no sense in trying to avoid it. Let's just talk about the elephant in the room.
1: I agree with President Trump a whole lot more than I disagree with him.
11: So he said he was trying to address the elephant in the room, but I thought it was notable that he never actually addresses the elephant in the room and those criticisms of Trump in that ad, just what they agree on, like immigration policy, defending the Second Amendment. But all of that could be a tough sell to MAGA fans, and opponents of Massey have been running tens of millions of dollars in opposition to him, like this one.
4: Massey's new ad, the elephant is fake, and so is Massey's claim of supporting President Trump.
11: And that's referring to the use of AI in Massey's ad. The ad is from the United Democracy Project, or UDP, which is affiliated with AIPAC. That's the pro-Israel lobby. And they see Massey as not being pro-Israel enough. And they've put him in ads next to pictures of Democrats like Minnesota Congresswoman Ilhan Omar and New York Representative Alexandria Ocasio-Cortez.
9: When you mentioned the ads that have been running, you mentioned tens of millions of dollars. That sounds like a lot of money for a primary election.
11: Yeah, it really is. I mean, in fact, according to our ad tracking partner, Ad Impact, this race has seen the most money ever spent on TV ads for a House primary, $33 million. So much of it is from groups trying to defeat Massey. So a lot of money being spent on Trump's retribution campaign, and there's hundreds of millions more where that came from. We saw some of it used again successfully over the weekend in Louisiana when incumbent Republican Senator Bill Cassidy went down in the primary there after Trump backed the challenger. And this is why so few Republicans put their necks out to oppose the president.
9: Is that dynamic playing out in other places?
11: Yeah, it's a key thing in a lot of primaries, especially in places with very conservative primary electorates. Tonight, we'll also be watching results for Senate primaries in Alabama and Georgia, where Republicans are trying to out-MAGA each other. You know, Georgia is going to be particularly important to watch because this is a really important Senate race with Democrat John Ossoff as the incumbent. And Republicans would love to flip this seat, but the Republican primary electorate in Georgia, which is very conservative, is different than the general election one. You know, Trump-like candidates have shown great strength in primaries when parties tend to turn out their most loyal supporters, but they have a harder time in general elections. So Republicans have to be careful here not to come across as too extreme if they want to be able to pick up this seat in November. And this is going to be one of the most closely watched Senate races this fall, as is next week's runoff in Texas when the primary will be decided there too.
9: All right, that's NPR's Domenico Montanaro. Thanks a lot, Domenico.
11: You're welcome.
10: Political consultant Sarah Longwell will also be watching the results of today's primary. She's the founder and publisher of the conservative-leaning media outlet, The Bulwark. Sarah, good morning and welcome back to the program.
12: Good morning.
10: So President Trump's popularity is slipping, including among people who voted for him. But in the primaries we've seen so far this year, the people he's chosen to unseat incumbent Republicans have done well. So based on those outcomes, he's popular and influential within his party still. So how do you understand these low polling numbers and these results we're seeing?
12: Well, you have to understand, and Domenico talked about this a little bit, that the primary electorate that we are looking at in places like Georgia, especially these red states, they are extremely Trumpy. This doesn't include independents, obviously doesn't include Democrats, doesn't include a lot of more casual voters. And so in the Republican primaries in very red states, you do get people trying very hard to out-Trump each other, out-MAGA each other, because that endorsement still carries a lot of weight with these voters, despite the fact that, and I talk to these voters all the time in focus groups, I was just talking to people in Georgia, despite the fact that Republican voters right now aren't feeling particularly enthusiastic in general. They're actually feeling pretty dejected by the state of things.
10: What else did voters in Georgia say to you? I mean, Domenico mentioned how important this race will be in the midterms and when it comes to control in the Senate.
12: I mean, the biggest thing you heard from Republicans in Georgia was how much they desperately wanted to beat John Ossoff, but that they didn't really think it was going to happen. They don't feel, they don't like any of the candidates that are in their Republican Senate primary. You've got Derek Dooley, who's endorsed by Governor Kemp, which is becoming a bit of a proxy fight with Representative Buddy Carter, who's endorsed by Trump. And so you've got sort of the Kemp wing of the party lined up against the Trump, more Trumpy wing of the party to try and get the second slot in this race. But the voters were just sort of like, they like Kemp, they like Trump, but they don't like any of these candidates particularly. And they don't feel like any of the candidates in the race are likely to beat John Ossoff when it comes to the general election.
10: Now, Georgia is a state where Trump won by 2 points, but also a state that's represented by two Democrats in the Senate. What are you looking to understand by watching the primary there?
12: I mean, Georgia is one of the, is still a very strange state in that it is both a swing state with a lot of swing voters, a lot of voters that split their ticket. But honestly, the biggest thing coming out of Georgia for this race, really in the general election, is going to be, does John Ossoff win in a state that has, especially by maybe a large margin, because there's not a very good Republican candidate, does he come out of this looking like presidential material in 2028, the kind of candidate who can win in these redder places? And I think if he ends up against a weak Republican candidate in a weak enthusiasm time for Republicans, he could come out of that race putting up big margins, which would sort of catapult him to the top of the list that people are looking for in 2028. But as it when it comes to Republicans, what it really is how much enthusiasm can Trump still get out of his base? He may be able to pull people over the line with his endorsement, but do they like his candidates? Do they feel enthusiastic about his candidates? Or are Republicans feeling the same way most voters are about Trump, which is that he's in the twilight of his presidency and everyone's feeling a little dejected about how things are going in the country?
10: What do you think that lack of enthusiasm that you're hearing from Republican voters says about that electorate and the performance of this president and the elections ahead?
12: There's just no doubt that Republicans are disappointed with how Trump's second term has gone. Even when they put on a brave face to say, you know, he's doing his best, or we've just got to get through the war with Iran, and, you know, but it's important that we do that. They make excuses for him, but also every single Republican voter that we listen to thinks things are not going well in the country. They think gas prices are too high. They think grocery prices are too high. They are disappointed that Trump, who said he was going to come into office and immediately lower prices, hasn't been able to do so. And in fact, seems to be focusing on things that are much less important to them, like his ballroom, like his arch, and other pet projects of the president. And they're also not wild about the fact that he's constantly on these sort of vindication tours, are going after Republicans. And it's just contributing to a lack of enthusiasm in the party.
10: Sarah Longwell is a political consultant and pollster who hosts the Focus Group podcast. Thank you for your time.
12: Thank you.
21: One of the key figures in the 1995 O.J. Simpson murder trial has died. L.A. Police Detective Mark Furman became a polarizing witness in a trial that mesmerized much of the country. He was 74 years old. Here's Steve Futterman reporting from Los Angeles.
13: During the O.J. Simpson criminal trial, no one outside of Simpson himself was more controversial than the lead LAPD detective Mark Furman. He was the one who found the key piece of evidence, the bloody glove that the prosecution claimed Simpson dropped outside his home after the killings of his ex-wife and her friend took place. There was no conviction in the criminal trial, although Simpson was later found liable in a civil trial. This was Furman's testimony.
14: It appeared a dark leather glove. It appeared to be somewhat moist or sticky. I didn't touch it, but it appeared that parts were sticking to other parts of the glove.
13: Defense attorneys had a much different view. They claimed that there was never a bloody glove and accused Furman of planting it. They later suggested that Furman held racist views. They were able to present audio tapes from years before with Furman using racist slurs, including the N-word. Loyola Law School professor and former prosecutor Lori Levinson reported on the trial of Simpson, a former football player turned actor.
15: Using Mark Furman and some of the racial slurs that he had made before, the defense and especially Johnny Cochran were able to effectively argue that what he testified to couldn't be believed, and the jury went with the defense.
13: At the trial and before the audio tapes with the racial slurs were played, Furman testified that he had not used the N-word during the previous decade.
16: Are you therefore saying that you have not used that word in the past 10 years, Detective Furman?
14: Yes, that's what I'm saying.
13: A year after Simpson was acquitted, Furman pleaded no contest to charges of perjury. He was sentenced to 3 years probation. Later, he moved to Idaho, wrote several books, and became a talk show host. Furman always insisted he didn't plant the bloody glove. For NPR News, I'm Steve Futterman in Los Angeles.
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0: So that we can all enjoy parks in Denver, crews have to keep them tidy. And that means cleaning up after all those geese.
17: I would say they probably spend around 18 to 20 hours a month sweeping up the sidewalks and the trails.
0: It's become a big part of the job. Just how much time and effort is spent on it? We'll run the numbers and learn about mitigation coming up in about 12 minutes. You're listening to Morning Edition here on CPR News. Good morning. I'm Bozzy Kanani. Well, more cool and wet weather is in the forecast today for the Front Range and much of the plains. And after the dry, warm winter we have, it is not likely that you'll hear many complaints about that. The National Weather Service says unsettled weather and cooler temperatures will continue throughout this work week. High temperatures this week will generally be in the 50s and 60s.
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0: This is Morning Edition from CPR News. I'm Bozzy Kanani. The cost of childcare in Colorado is astronomical, akin to the cost of a college education. Parents who are essential workers like nurses, firefighters, and police officers are in a bind, which means that we all are. CPR education reporter Jenny Brundine begins a new series this week. It's called Raising Colorado, the untold story of a broken childcare system. She spoke with Ryan Warner.
25: It does seem like we've been talking about the cost of childcare for some time, but what makes this a crisis now?
26: Well, we've got a few things going on. It's a perfect storm of at least three factors. First, for middle-income parents, inflation has pushed costs into the stratosphere. Mm-hmm. It now costs an average of $21,000 for an infant at a center, and that's per year, well above what the federal government considers affordable. For an infant and toddler, it's $35,000.
25: I mean, that's truly like a college tuition.
26: Yeah, another factor is a bit of an unintended consequence. Governor Polis's universal preschool program, as you know, is very popular.
25: Yeah.
26: It gives four-year-olds at least 15 free hours a week. But many private providers used those four-year-olds to stay afloat. And by that, I mean older kids require fewer teachers. So those older kids subsidize the high cost of caring for infants. Some of those families are moving to public school child care programs as part of the universal preschool program. That means some private centers are losing their extremely tiny profit margin. Many are responding by simply closing their infant rooms. They're too expensive. In Denver, I found one center with a 100 infant wait list.
25: Gosh, I'm imagining what it is to be 82 on that list and thinking, what do I do? Jenny, I imagine the third factor has to do with the state subsidies, CCAP, for low-income families. What's going on there?
26: It's in a world of hurt. Two dozen counties, and 10 of them are the most populous, have frozen new enrollments. Statewide, there are 14,000 children on the wait list to get child care.
25: Okay, this is a story of wait lists. And why is that?
26: Well, first we have the pandemic cliff. During the pandemic, federal grants propped the system up. Leaders realized that if child care collapsed, the economy, especially essential workers who couldn't work from home, the economy would collapse. Mm. That pandemic money is gone. There's been a change in how the state pays providers, leaving less money to enroll new kids. So we have nearly 14,000 children on wait lists. Thousands fewer children can get care.
25: You spoke with some of the families affected by the freeze.
26: Yeah, Melissa Roman, she's one. She's a single mother living in Adams County, and she had her eye on a six-week academy.
2: I was looking into becoming a police officer. I kind of had to put that goal of mine aside and just settle for whatever I could find.
26: Now she's doing call center work at home to care for her daughter. So we know cities need more police officers, but the system is preventing her from becoming one.
25: She chose a job that keeps her at home because she can't find childcare.
26: Exactly.
25: To clarify, Colorado has a system of free part-time childcare for four-year-olds, but not kids 0 to 3. Jenny, why else does this matter to people who don't have kids or maybe whose kids are grown up?
26: For many childcare advocates, the simple fact that 90% of a child's brain development occurs in the first 5 years, that should be reason enough for public investment. But the more you peel back the layers, Denver-based childcare expert Elliot Haspel says, you realize childcare isn't a family luxury. It's foundational to society functioning.
25: Oh.
26: We know high-quality childcare is linked to higher graduation rates, higher earnings rates, lower incarceration rates for those who've had quality preschool. Haspel found a chilling connection.
3: The Colorado Child Fatality Review Team has identified hundreds of cases of child death, unfortunately, where they say that the lack of affordable, high-quality child care was a contributing factor that may have prevented that death had it been available. And they have made a formal recommendation to the state to adopt high-quality, affordable child care as a way to prevent child maltreatment.
25: Heavy stuff. Let's talk about the economic impact. I have to imagine this affects Colorado's bottom line.
26: Yeah, significantly. All those parents on wait lists, they're working less or they're quitting jobs completely. That's an estimated $2.7 to $3.3 billion in lost earnings and productivity to Colorado's economy. Here's how Chrissy Simmons, who teaches at Colorado Mesa University, puts it.
5: Child care needs to be treated just like roads and bridges. Without them, you can't go to work.
25: Like infrastructure. Huh. But indeed, it's more than just helping other people work. Those other people are the same people we interact with every day.
26: Exactly. We rely on people every day who rely on childcare. Simmons explains it this way to people who may not see childcare as needing public investment.
5: Let me ask you this. Do you go to the doctor's office? Do you go to a restaurant? Do you have a waitress that waits on you or waiter? Do you go to the grocery store? Do you have a mechanic? Everybody is impacted by childcare. All these people are serving your needs. It affects everybody, whether you have children, whether you're retired, it doesn't matter.
25: Do you get the sense policymakers are beginning to view childcare, you know, as infrastructure or a public utility? I mean, if childcare is the bridge that allows people to work in essential roles like healthcare, has the state reframed things?
26: The issue does have bipartisan support across the country. And state lawmakers here have just passed various tax credits for people who donate to childcare or who support childcare. But the scope of the problem is so large. So far, policymakers, and I should say the Colorado public, are not investing in it as if it were critical infrastructure.
25: Mm-hmm. Jenny, thank you so much. I really look forward to listening and reading.
26: Thank you.
0: CPR education reporter Jenny Brundine speaking there with Ryan Warner. Jenny leads our new series, Raising Colorado, the untold story of a broken childcare system. Their conversation continues on Colorado Matters coming up at 9 this morning. And you can hear all the stories in the coming weeks here on CPR News and at cpr.org/raisingcolorado. We do want to note here that this series is thanks to a grant from Gary Community Ventures, which had no editorial influence. I'm Bozzy Kanani. This is Morning Edition from CPR News. The time is 6:29.
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10: Live from NPR News in Washington, I'm Louise Schiavone. Less than a week after President Trump's visit to Beijing, Russian President Vladimir Putin is heading to China to meet with President Xi Jinping. The Kremlin says the two leaders plan to discuss economic cooperation and international issues. NPR's Jennifer Pack has more from Shanghai.
4: Russia's President Putin calls President Xi an old friend in a video he sent to the Chinese people ahead of his visit. In it, he praises what he calls truly boundless potential of Russia-China relations. China has become Russia's lifeline, increasing trade between the two since the Russian invasion of Ukraine, though the Chinese deny supporting Russia's war effort. In addition to deals, a Kremlin spokesperson says Putin hopes to hear firsthand information about Xi's recent meeting with President Trump. While for China, Russia's energy resources are important as the Strait of Hormuz remains effectively closed. Jennifer Pack, NPR News, Shanghai.
10: The World Health Organization says it's worried about the scale and speed of an outbreak of a rare Ebola variant in eastern Congo. Authorities say they suspect at least 131 deaths are connected to it, along with over 500 cases. Finnish divers have recovered the bodies of four Italians who died while underwater cave exploring in the Maldives. They say the bodies were lying at a depth of around 200 feet. This is NPR News in Washington.
0: This is Morning Edition from CPR News. A messy Denver Parks resident has become a regular source of complaints. Here's CPR's Haley May.
6: At Sloan's Lake, the geese are part of the landscape, but it's what they leave behind that people notice the most.
7: We also get quite a few complaints from goose poop.
6: Wildlife program manager Vicky Vargas Madrid estimates between 2,500 and 3,000 resident geese live in Denver parks year-round. Each bird produces up to 2 pounds of droppings a day. Now do the math, and that's as much as 42,000 pounds of goose poop every week, creating a big job for maintenance staff.
7: I would say they probably spend around 18 to 20 hours a month sweeping up the sidewalks and the trails.
6: Vargas Madrid says the same things that people love about Denver parks also make them ideal goose habitats.
7: They don't need to exert all of that energy to migrate, you know, thousands of miles throughout that migration season when they have the habitat in our park system.
6: For many park goers like Marty Chanis, the mess is just a part of sharing the space with wildlife.
8: Our dog likes the goose poop way more than we do. She sees it as an exfoliant, but besides that, I don't think we really mind them. They kind of mind their own business.
6: But Vargas Madrid says that hasn't always been the case. At its height, Denver's goose population was at 6,000 resident birds. The city responded with controversial lethal removal efforts, and the meat was later donated to food pantries. Now, the focus has shifted toward coexistence instead of reduction.
7: Providing people great wildlife opportunities and at the same time trying to reduce those negative impacts.
9: To help manage the population, Denver Parks is replacing some turf grass with native plants that geese like less and treating select eggs with corn oil to keep them from hatching. The city's also launched a 5-year goose tracking study in several major parks, asking visitors to report sightings of collared geese through QR codes posted nearby. Eventually, that data will help shape future management plans. But for now, the population is stable, complaints are down, and the geese and their mess will remain a part of life in Denver. Haley May, CPR.
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21: It's Morning Edition from NPR News. May Martinez in Los Angeles, California.
10: And I'm Leila Fadel in Washington, D.C. Good morning. President Trump is setting up a nearly $1.8 billion fund that could award taxpayer money to January 6 defendants. The money is part of a settlement to end a case Trump brought against his own government.
21: NPR's Kerry Johnson has been following the case. So Kerry, Trump's lawsuit against the government he leads was, I guess, the word I'm looking for, maybe unusual to say the least. So it sounds like this settlement is also unusual too.
11: Very much so. No one could come up with an example of a president taking his own administration to court until this year. Trump had sued the IRS for $10 billion after a contractor leaked his tax returns to the press back in 2019. But a judge in the case started asking some tough questions about the president being on both sides of this dispute. And this week, as a deadline loomed for Trump's lawyers to respond, they abandoned the case. The Justice Department says Trump's going to get an apology, but no direct financial payment. Instead, they're creating an anti-weaponization fund, $1.776 billion, to compensate people who have been targeted by the Biden administration. Trump talked about this fund with reporters yesterday.
12: This is reimbursing people that were horribly treated. It's anti-weaponization. They've been weaponized. They've been, in some cases, imprisoned wrongly.
21: So, Kerry, if the president is on both sides of this case and he says it's over, is anyone going to be able to object to it?
11: Nearly 100 Democrats in Congress tried. They filed court papers asking to intervene in this Florida IRS case. Matt Platkin is their lawyer.
14: If it is okay for a president to sue himself and then come up with a huge amount of money that he's going to pay for totally unrelated things, then there is no longer a point to Congress playing a role in the appropriations process. The Constitution says Congress appropriates money, Congress passes laws, the president must execute those laws.
11: Last night, the federal judge in charge of this case closed the door on it. Since the Trump administration moved to drop it and DOJ did not file any settlement terms with her to review, then after she dismissed the case, DOJ posted the terms of the settlement agreement online. Donald Sherman of Citizens for Responsibility.
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11: Closed the door on it. Since the Trump administration moved to drop it and DOJ did not file any settlement terms with her to review, then after she dismissed the case, DOJ posted the terms of the settlement agreement online. Donald Sherman of Citizens for Responsibility and Ethics in Washington says this is one of the single most corrupt

0: fund that the president can use to pay people however he wishes.
1: Harry Sandick is a former federal prosecutor and a partner with the law firm Patterson Belknap. Thank you for your time.
0: Thank you very much.
1: This is NPR News.
2: You're listening to Morning Edition here on CPR News. Good morning. I'm Bozzy Kanani. Cold and rainy weather is expected for most of the week. David Bargenbrook is a meteorologist at the National Weather Service office in Boulder.
3: If you've already planted tomatoes or those types of plants that are really sensitive to frost or freezing temperatures, I recommend to cover them up with buckets or sheets or newspaper. You know, a thin covering should do it tonight because we're not going to get that cold.
2: According to Bargenbrook, temperatures should start to warm up over the weekend. He says the precipitation provides much-needed relief for the state's drought conditions, but unfortunately, that's only in the short term. Drought conditions and high fire danger are still expected over the summer. A small hospital in Colorado has found a way to translate difficult information for Spanish-speaking patients.
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6: Colorado gardeners know to xeriscape, a word that was coined here with roots back to ancient Greece. After a brutal dry spell in the late 70s, Denver lawns were crispy, reservoirs were low, and water restrictions were in place. A task force assembled to shift trends away from thirsty yards to more drought-tolerant plantings, efficient irrigation, and landscapes that sip, not guzzle. To best spread the word of this water-conscious approach, they needed a good name. Task force member Nancy Levitt came up with it. 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A water-wise way to beautify arid spaces and conserve water. A drought-era idea from Colorado, proving sometimes the right word can help change the landscape.
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1: 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I'm Leila Faldin.
9: And I'm A. Martinez. Many hospitals in the U.S. don't have qualified medical interpreters. So when people with limited English skills end up there, it's pretty common for their family members to act as interpreters. And that can lead to bad, even fatal outcomes. Aspen Public Radio's Hallie Zander reports on a small hospital trying something different.
10: This is Grand River Health, a 57-bed hospital in the Colorado desert town of Rifle. Population, about 10,000.
11: So this is the newest.
10: Maria Olivo grew up here, speaking both English and Spanish. But her mom only spoke Spanish. Around 5 or 6 years old, Olivo started going to her mom's doctor's appointments.
11: I remember just being the interpreter for everything, like with a lot of responsibility.
10: She reluctantly did this until she was about 18.
11: I'm pretty sure that a lot of it I messed up. I wasn't sure half of the time, right? I was just a kid. And so a lot of time just spending feeling like I hope that was the right word. I hope I relayed back what she needs to do right.
10: Olivo finally put a stop to it when her mom needed help interpreting at the gynecologist.
11: You do need to have somebody that knows what they are talking about.
10: Olivo is now a quality analyst for this hospital, and she's seen other families go through the same thing. Over 36% of the local population doesn't speak English at home. In 2023, community focus groups told Grand River staff,
11: there's nobody that can really help me in my language. You know, how walking in kind of felt like unwelcome just because there wasn't that familiar face.
10: Bad interpretation can lead to deadly errors and a higher risk of malpractice suits, says Dr. Glenn Flores at the University of Miami.
12: It can be disastrous.
10: Flores has seen cases where providers use family members, untrained staff, even people from a restaurant down the road in a pinch.
12: There's huge variability from hospital to hospital, and it depends on how much they prioritize it and how much they have in terms of resources to do it. Maybe there's some political overlay on top of that.
10: But a couple of years ago, Grand River tried something new. In addition to hiring a full-time medical interpreter, they also offered hospital staff who speak Spanish formal training to do that work. Dr. Kevin Coleman is the chief medical officer here.
13: It actually is embarrassing to me that I used to use family members to help with interpretation in the office.
10: Dozens of staff have since taken the 40-hour course. They get pulled off their regular jobs, whether receptionists, radiologists, or medical assistants, to interpret for Spanish-speaking patients. They get a small pay bump, too. But even with these raises and training expenses, Coleman says it still saves the hospital money.
13: While there's been an overhead cost for sure, it's paid off pretty well.
10: They don't pay for virtual interpreters as often, and Coleman says the hospital has seen roughly 50% more Spanish-speaking patients since the program started 2 years ago. He hopes that profit will convince other facilities to improve their services, too. Grand River's program still has limitations. The hospital relies on virtual interpreters for languages other than Spanish, and on nights and weekends. Some dual-role employees have also reported feeling overwhelmed by the responsibilities. But Maria Olivo says it's healing for her to know that fewer kids in Rifle have to translate for their parents in the hospital, like she had to do for her mom.
11: Saying, okay, well, this teenager let her off the hook. You know, if you want to go hang out wherever, and we will make sure that your mom's taken care of.
10: Olivo and Dr. Coleman want to see the program continue to expand, hiring dedicated interpreters in departments where it's needed most. For NPR News, I'm Hallie Zander in Rifle, Colorado.
9: This is Morning Edition from NPR News. I'm Amy Martinez.
1: And I'm Leila Faudig.
2: And I'm Bozzy Kanani. You're listening to Morning Edition here on CPR News. It's the end of the semester, and college students across the country are moving out of their dorms. That means dumpsters on college campuses are full. On the Marketplace Morning Report, a dumpster dive at Duke University, where they find that one student's trash is another man's treasure. That plus all the morning's business news is coming up next. Good to be with you on this Tuesday morning. It is a bit of an inconvenience if you have to spend a lot of time outside, but your lawn is probably grateful for the wet weather that we're having this week. It'll continue today. The National Weather Service says that unsettled weather and cooler temperatures will pretty much be the case throughout the work week. High temperatures will generally stay in the 50s and 60s this week, with some chances for rain each day. In Denver and Boulder today, the high temperature is expected to be near 47. Over in Grand Junction, a sunny day there with a high near 65.
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16: From Marketplace, I'm Nancy Marshall-Genzer in Washington. First, the top lawyer for the Treasury Department resigned yesterday just after the government settled President Trump's $10 billion lawsuit against the IRS. Trump had appointed the lawyer, Brian Morrissey, as Treasury's general counsel last year. The president dropped his lawsuit against the IRS over the leak of his tax returns in exchange for the creation of a new anti-weaponization fund that will compensate people who say they've been, quote, investigated or targeted for political, personal, or ideological reasons. Marketplace's Samantha Fields has more.
18: This new $1.8 billion fund is highly controversial. The president and his family will not receive money from it, and the Justice Department says there are no partisan requirements to file a claim. But critics say it will largely be used to compensate the president's allies and supporters, who believe they've been unfairly investigated or prosecuted by the government. A lawyer for hundreds of January 6th defendants has already said his clients will be looking for payments. The nearly $1.8 billion for this new fund will come from an existing unlimited pot of money called the Judgment Fund, which pays out settlements in lawsuits against the government. The anti-weaponization fund is likely to be a big topic later today when Acting Attorney General Todd Blanche testifies on Capitol Hill about the Justice Department's budget. I'm Samantha Fields for Marketplace.
16: The National Association of Realtors is scheduled to release its April tally of pending home sales later this morning. So far this year, the housing market recovery that some people predicted has failed to materialize. The market's been lackluster. But there are some signs of improvement. Marketplace's Nova Safo takes a look.
19: For a while now, we've heard from analysts that 6% is the magic number for mortgage rates. Fall below that threshold, and they would begin to unlock the real estate market. Well, in April, rates dipped just a tenth of a percentage point or so, but stayed above 6%. And yet, Redfin's measure of pending home sales rose 9.5%, the biggest jump in more than 3 years.
20: People have adjusted to these higher rates or accepted the reality of them.
19: Daryl Fairweather is chief economist at Redfin.
20: There is pent-up demand. People do want to buy homes, and as it gets slightly more favorable for them to buy, those slight differences do make a difference.
19: What would also make a difference is more homes for sale, says Lawrence Yoon of the National Association of Realtors.
21: If we can have inventory growth of 30%, 40%, definitely it gives consumers more choices.
19: And would bring inventories to pre-pandemic levels, he says. For now, a majority of mortgage holders pay rates below 4%, so sellers are staying on the sidelines, even as buyers trickle back in. I'm Nova Safo for Marketplace.
16: Let's do the numbers. The Dow, S&P, and NASDAQ futures are all down in the 1 to 6-tenths percent range, with the Dow future down 78 points. The 10-year Treasury yield is down at 4.62%.
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16: If there's a college student in your life, you know the chaos of the end of semester move out. There are final exams, job applications, and graduation parties. For many, pitching shower caddies and mini fridges into a dumpster is just easier than taking them home or to the thrift store, which leaves environmentally conscious colleges with a challenge: how to divert all those dorm discards from landfills. Marketplace's Alice Wilder has more.
22: Every May in Durham, North Carolina, Duke University's dumpsters are filled with trash. And dumpster divers like Ben Crace start picking through it. This year, I joined him.
23: I don't know if you need a mini fridge or a dorm-sized microwave, but we're liable to find some.
22: Crace is in his 50s and used to work as a pastor. These days, he makes money selling foraged finds on eBay. He gave me a quick tutorial before we hit the dumpsters.
23: So we're going to kind of casually walk up to a dumpster and we're going to peek in. And hopefully there will be things near the top that we can just discreetly grab.
22: We had a backup plan in case campus police caught on.
23: We can say, I'm helping my kid move out. She thinks she threw away her retainer.
22: Now it was time to hit the dumpsters. We found mostly household items. Oh my god, this is like a full container of honey from Wegmans.
0: A lot of coat hangers.
22: But with some digging, we found good as new clothing from brands like Michael Kors and Lululemon. Oh, nice. And 6 copies of Percival Everett's Pulitzer Prize winning novel, James. It was Duke's summer reading assignment. This kind of waste happens on campuses across the country.
3: Students are very busy in the end of their move-out period.
22: That's Alex Freed, director of Atlas Zero Waste. It's an organization that works with 65 campuses in the U.S. and Canada. He says that during move-out, schools produce 4 times more waste than they do in a typical month.
3: The language we've often used to describe this moment is, if the only solution is a dumpster, everything is going to look like trash.
22: The schools he works with divert waste in a few ways.
3: One is they collect stuff and they sort of immediately give it away.
22: Imagine a quad filled with mini fridges, rugs, and coat hangers. No cover story needed.
3: The second type is a connection with a nonprofit or a series of nonprofits.
22: Duke has a program like this. They donate to thrift stores in the area. In 2025, they donated 29 tons of stuff.
3: The third type of program is a yard sale.
22: Students donate items at the end of the year. They're stored over the summer. And then at the beginning of the next year,
3: students are able to purchase back at a very discounted price items that are available for reuse that were left behind by students from the previous year.
22: A representative for Duke's Office of Climate and Sustainability told me that they have a number of programs aimed at reducing move-out waste, from donation bins in dorms to a free pop-up campus thrift store. But the problem of end-of-semester waste is complex, and dumpsters are still full. So for now, townies like Ben Crace and me sort through the trash.
4: Do you have hand sanitizer in the car?
22: In Durham, North Carolina, I'm Alice Wilder for Marketplace.
16: Our producers are Emma Condon, Tamar Fagan, Ashley Rodriguez, Ariana Rosas, and Erica Soderstrom. 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
26: Mount Elbert is the state's tallest mountain, but looming west of Leadville in the Sawatch Range is Mount Massive, an appropriately named behemoth with 5 summits and more area above 14,000 feet than any other mountain in the lower 48. Elbert beats Massive for the title of Colorado's tallest mountain by just 12 feet. That irked Mount Massive supporters so much that in the 1970s, they piled rocks on Massive's highest point in an attempt to raise the mountain's elevation and profile. But supporters of Mount Elbert promptly knocked those piles down. In 1988, a remeasurement confirmed Elbert as the state's tallest mountain. Though it lost the rivalry for height, Mount Massive is a harder climb. The standard trail traverses a 3-mile ridge that connects all 5 sub-peaks. It's a moderate to strenuous hike with a 4,500-foot elevation gain along the 14-mile round trip.
27: A Colorado 150 postcard supported by Ibotta.
16: Live from NPR News in Washington, I'm Corva Coleman. There are primary elections in 6 states today, from Georgia to Oregon. President Trump has weighed in heavily on some primary races. He has seen many of his preferred candidates win in early primary elections. Political consultant Sarah Longwell is the publisher of the conservative-leaning media outlet, The Bulwark. She says many Republican primary voters are deeply supportive of President Trump, but are showing some reservations.
28: They make excuses for him, but also every single Republican voter that we listen to thinks things are not going well in the country. They think gas prices are too high. They think grocery prices are too high. They are disappointed that Trump, who said he was going to come into office and immediately lower prices, hasn't been able to do so. And in fact, seems to be focusing on things that are much less important to them, like his ballroom, like his arch, and other pet projects of the president.
16: She spoke to NPR's Morning Edition. Commuter rail service in New York is expected to be back to normal by this afternoon's rush hour. That comes after negotiators struck a deal late yesterday, ending a 3-day strike. NPR's Brian Mann reports this complicated commutes for 250,000 riders.
1: The strike started Saturday with workers demanding their first pay hike since 2022. Speaking last night, Governor Kathy Hochul said this deal means wages will go up, but not as much as union leaders wanted.
2: They stood firm for a deal that would not require any additional fare increases or tax increases.
1: This was the first strike on the Long Island Railroad since 1994. Details of the deal won't be released until union members ratify it. Service is expected to ramp up through the day today. Hochul and Long Island Railroad officials say trains will be operating normally for the afternoon commute and for crowds traveling to tonight's Eastern Conference Finals basketball game with the New York Knicks and Cleveland Cavaliers playing at Madison Square Garden. Brian Mann, NPR News, New York.
16: The United Nations is warning that millions of people around the world are on the brink of poverty. That's due to high energy costs and low economic growth. NPR's Fatma Tanis reports.
7: The rising fuel prices and shipping disruptions from the Iran war are hitting low-income countries hard, leading to high transportation and food costs and disrupting trade. The UN's Economic and Social Council says more than 32 million people around the world are at risk of being pushed into poverty. Women, children, and youth will be affected the most. So will populations in small islands and countries that heavily depend on imports. For example, islands in the Caribbean that import 80% of their food. The UN warns it could also lead to setbacks to its goal of eliminating extreme poverty by 2030, which was agreed upon by all UN member states more than a decade ago. Fatma Tanis, NPR News.
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9: This is CPR News. I'm Bozzy Kanani. Nearly 200 state Democratic officials, lawmakers, and local leaders are calling for formal censure of Governor Jared Polis. The move comes after Polis reduced the prison sentence for former Mesa County Clerk Tina Peters. Peters was sentenced to nearly 9 years in prison for tampering with county voting machines, trying to prove 2020 election rigging. Polis ordered her released on parole on June 1st. The complaint wants Polis barred from speaking at officially recognized state Democratic Party events, among other things. Polis's office says he made the decision he felt was right, not popular. Senator Michael Bennett tells CPR News that if he's elected Colorado governor, he would not appoint Jared Polis to replace him in the U.S. Senate. In a statement, Bennett said, quote, "It's never been my impression that Governor Polis wanted to head back to D.C., and he has confirmed that." Both Bennett and his Democratic primary opponent, Phil Weiser, have criticized Polis's commutation of Peters. In Jefferson County, an unreleased school safety audit is fueling frustration among parents following last year's school shooting at Evergreen High School. Here's Molly Cruz.
10: A student safety company called Gaggle conducted the audit last year. It was completed just weeks before the Evergreen High School shooting, but Jefferson County Sheriff's Office says it didn't get the report before the shooting and that there's no reference to the shooter in it. The company reviewed over 18 million student communications across the school district and found 153, quote, imminent threats that included references to self-harm, abuse, and violence. Parents say the findings reveal both a student mental health crisis and a troubling lack of transparency from district leadership. The district has still not publicly released the audit.
9: That was Molly Cruz reporting. This is CPR News.
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1: A jury has made a decision in the lawsuit involving two tech titans, Elon Musk versus Sam Altman. That story is coming up in about 15 minutes. And then a look at one of the high-stakes primary races happening across the country. Kentucky Republican Thomas Massie is seeking an eighth term in Congress.
2: And I think I've earned the trust of Republicans, independents, and some Democrats.
1: But Massie is not always in lockstep with President Trump, and today is facing the toughest primary challenge of his career. The latest on that race is just before 7:40. 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Good morning. I'm Bozzy Kanani. In Denver and Boulder today, there could be some rain and some patchy fog before 9 a.m. Otherwise, a cloudy day with a high near 47.
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1: This is Morning Edition from CPR News. I'm Bozzy Kanani. Self-described democratic socialist Melot Kairos hopes to do something that no politician has done in 30 years, replace Diana DeGette in the U.S. House. Ahead of next month's Democratic primary, we're hearing from the candidates who want to represent Denver in Congress. Kairos spoke with Ryan Warner.
9: I gather you have knocked on doors.
10: Quite a few. Thousands, actually.
9: So I want you to imagine me, maybe a kid in one arm, a phone in another, chili simmering on the stove. What is the quick intro you've given voters at the door?
10: Yeah, I tell folks that I'm a lawyer, a barista, PhD student, and I'm running against our 30-year incumbent because it's time for a change. It's time for leadership that is actually committed to addressing the structural issues that have prevented working families from being able to thrive in our society.
9: Lawyer, mm-hmm.
10: Recovering.
9: Recovering lawyer. But you're mindful of also acknowledging the barista aspect.
10: Yeah. Well, I haven't practiced law for almost 3 years now. I'm a PhD student on leave of absence because obviously this is a full-time job.
9: Studying
10: public affairs. But I became a barista to help pay for all the expenses that come with being a student and not getting, a full salary that I would be getting as an attorney. So to pay for my car, to pay for my health insurance. And I actually just had my last shift at Whittier Cafe. Now we're really full steam ahead on this campaign. But I think it's important to acknowledge being a barista. I'm a tipped minimum wage worker in the city. I know what that paycheck looks like. I know what it looks like to try and make that paycheck stretch for rent, for groceries, for the energy bills. And, having that proximity to that stress, I think is really important for our elected representatives.
9: I'm going to ask you more about affordability in just a few minutes, but most important question of the campaign, How is your foam art?
10: My foam art. I don't know that I have any foam art.
9: Oh.
10: Walk me through this.
9: Well, you're a barista.
10: Oh, foam art. Goodness. Latte art. Sorry.
9: Oh, latte art. Oh, I'm sorry. Okay.
10: I know, but you know what's funny is that that just revealed that I'm not good at latte art or foam art to begin with. I have a nice little leaf, but we actually had a foam latte art competition for local baristas in the city. I was a fundraiser for the campaign, and I saw some of the most impeccable art I've ever seen.
9: What does the socialist part of democratic socialist mean to you?
10: What it means to me is, you know, I have a fundamental belief that our government is responsible for meeting our most basic needs. And in the same way that we have security and knowing that if our house is on fire, we can call the fire department, or if our home is burglarized, we can call the police, that if we are sick, we should be able to go to a doctor down the road, and we should be able to go to that doctor on a yearly basis for primary care. We should be able to send our kids to the local public university tuition free. Those are basic needs that we should have in a modern world, and especially in a country that is as wealthy and as powerful as this one. It's not a limitation of resources. It's a limitation of political will. The popular support is there. People overwhelmingly support these policies, whether we're talking about Medicare for all or universal child care and elder care. What we're missing is representation in our government, specifically for working people, because over 80% of our representatives take donations from these corporate PACs, these corporations, these special interests who have a vested interest in keeping things exactly as they are, because there's too much money to be made in the way that the healthcare industry exists today. There's too much money to be made from private equity buying up a lot of these childcare facilities as well. For me, socialism is about making it clear we have basic needs, every single human being, and that's housing, healthcare, nutritional food, public education, and I think in this modern world, transportation and access to internet as well. And what kind of a society do we want to live in, right? It doesn't have to be this hard for people to be able to get by.
9: Medicare for all.
10: Mm-hmm.
9: How would you do it?
10: So, and I tell voters this all the time. I'm not walking in there with a magic wand and passing all of these things. There is a coalition that we are going to need to build and grow so that it's a significant enough majority that we can pressure votes on this legislation. What I believe is going to be the basis for building that coalition is going to be electing people who refuse corporate PAC money. Because ultimately, you know, I give credit to the congresswoman who is a co-sponsor of Medicare for All.
9: That is to Diana DeGette.
10: To Diana DeGette, yes. And even if she were to get the chairmanship of the Health and Energy Subcommittee, even if she brought Medicare for All to a vote in the next term, it's still not going to pass because there's still a majority of Democrats taking money from health insurance companies, from big pharmaceutical companies, including the congresswoman herself. And so when we are talking about what actually moves an agenda in Congress, it's about who has the most influence to push those representatives into getting that legislation passed.
9: And so is your hope to join a cohort that looks more like you in terms of policy?
10: Absolutely.
9: Okay.
10: That looks more like me, but largely has the same fundamental belief that a representative should represent us as voters, not the donors.
9: Now, if you win, that means that Denver loses someone with a lot of seniority, a lot of tenure in Washington.
10: Yeah.
9: Why should Denverites give up that seniority?
10: Well, first, I would point out that the congresswoman has already lost seniority in the past. She used to be the fourth ranking member of the Democratic caucus. She lost that position. The only leadership position that she would be up for is chairman of the Health and Energy Subcommittee. And that's not nothing, right? That is going to be a significant position. That being said, what we have seen and what I tell voters to do is to judge people by the actions they've had over their tenure. And in 30 years, the congresswoman has not helped advance meaningful enough agenda that actually trickled down to tangible benefits for working people. The piece of legislation that she really champions is the Cures Act, which Senator Sanders and Senator Warren called out as being a massive giveaway to big pharmaceutical donors, which largely make up her campaign finance base. And so when we're talking about leadership and seniority, I'd argue, one, that it's ridiculous that it would take 30 years for someone to be able to get to a leadership position on committee. And I'm not interested in accepting these traditions and these norms as permanent.
9: Mila, thank you so much for being with us.
10: Thank you so much for having me.
1: That was Democratic congressional candidate Mila Kairos of Denver. She was speaking there with Ryan Warner. You can find the full interview, plus Diana DeGette's interview, and our chat with Wanda James at CPR.org. Whoever wins the primary in June will face Republican Christy Peterson in the fall. This is Morning Edition from CPR News.
0: Despite housing being historically unaffordable, a growing number of Gen Zers are becoming homeowners. And get this, half of them are single buyers.
11: I'm the only one on the mortgage. I'm taking care of the mortgage, so it's in my hands to figure out the rest of homeowning.
0: I'm Scott Detrow. We will discuss how Gen Z is pulling this off on All Things Considered from NPR News.
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13: Live from NPR News in Washington, I'm Louise Schiavone. President Trump is hoping to flex his political muscle at the polls today as GOP primary voters cast their ballots. In Georgia, there's a tight race for the Republican nomination for governor, with Lieutenant Governor Burt Jones facing a challenge from healthcare tycoon Rick Jackson. NPR's Stephen Fowler has more from Atlanta.
14: A while back, Trump endorsed the sitting Lieutenant Governor Burt Jones, who remained the front runner over the sitting Secretary of State and Attorney General. Earlier this year, you had a billionaire healthcare executive, Rick Jackson, come out of nowhere, promised to spend more than $100 million of his own money, and surged into first place by arguing that he was most like Trump and the right person to lead the state.
13: In Kentucky, there's a race for the GOP nomination for the congressional seat held by incumbent Thomas Massie. He's emerged as a strong intra-party Trump critic and proponent of the release of the Epstein files. President Trump has endorsed challenger Ed Gallrein. The Long Island Railroad will be up and running around noon today after a resolution yesterday of a longstanding contract dispute between five unions and New York's Metropolitan Transportation Authority. New York's governor says the workers are walking away with a good salary increase. The strike left Manhattan streets in more chaos than usual as commuters endeavored to travel by car. Wall Street at the open, down 296. This is NPR.
1: This is CPR News. I'm Bozzy Kanani. In southern Colorado, Walsenburg was shaken up by two small earthquakes over a 20-hour span. CPR's Tony Gorman.
15: The U.S. Geological Survey recorded the two small earthquakes just 3 miles southwest of the southern Colorado city. A 2.3 magnitude quake happened around 11:30 Sunday night. A second, slightly larger one shook the area around 6:30 Monday morning. Both earthquakes are considered weak by the USGS. USGS geophysicist Jessica Sagala says Colorado rarely gets earthquakes.
16: We don't have anything big like that, but you can pretty much get a magnitude 3 earthquake anywhere in the world. Again, like I said, it's kind of on the small side. We don't expect a lot of damage or any injuries.
15: The Walsenburg area has had a handful of small earthquakes since 2020. The Colorado Division of Homeland Security and Emergency Management says no assistance has been requested at this time. I'm Tony Gorman, CPR News.
1: The largest ever study of firefighter cancer is soon expected to top 50,000 participants. Here's Murphy Woodhouse.
17: Last April, the National Firefighter Registry for Cancer was shut down indefinitely in the wake of massive Trump administration layoffs at the Department of Health and Human Services. But it came back online in May, and in the year since, enrollment among firefighters has barreled along.
18: More and more firefighters, whether they're career or volunteer or structural or wildland, are recognizing that this is an issue in their profession.
17: That's Kenny Fent, a research industrial hygienist at the National Institute of Occupational Safety and Health, who oversees the registry. And he says that rising awareness is driving enrollment upward. Cancer risk among wildland firefighters is particularly understudied. For the Mountain West News Bureau, I'm Murphy Woodhouse.
1: In parts of southern Colorado, home prices are inching down. Shauna Lewis reports.
19: The median price for a single-family home in El Paso County slipped to $485,000 last month. In Pueblo County, it was under $325,000, and in Fremont County, it dropped to $360,000. Meanwhile, in April, the number of homes sold in these areas rose compared to last year. More were listed for sale, too, except in Pueblo County, where it stayed the same. In Pueblo, Shauna Lewis, KRCC News.
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20: It's Morning Edition from NPR News. I'm Leila Fadel in Washington, D.C.
21: And I'm A. Martinez in Los Angeles, California. Elon Musk's lawsuit against OpenAI CEO Sam Altman is over for now. A judge hearing the case dismissed it on Monday. Musk's legal team argued that Altman and others, quote, stole a charity when they changed OpenAI's corporate structure several years ago. NPR's tech correspondent John Ruich was in the courtroom when the verdict was delivered. So, John, walk us through the verdict.
22: Sure thing. There were three claims in this case, but one of them was really the linchpin, and that was that there was a breach of charitable trust by Altman and OpenAI president Greg Brockman. And the claim went something like this. Musk helped start OpenAI 11 years ago as a nonprofit with a mission to develop AI for the good of humanity. Altman and Brockman later created a for-profit arm of OpenAI to raise money and attract hires. And in doing so, they moved assets and people into the for-profit arm, abandoned the original mission, and enriched themselves. The nine-person jury didn't really get into the nitty-gritty of the actual claims and instead tossed out the case on the grounds that the lawsuit was filed too late. It was beyond the statute of limitations. It took the jury less than 2 hours to get to that decision, and the judge in the case immediately agreed and dismissed the claims.
21: All right. I can't imagine Elon Musk was too thrilled by the verdict. What's his response been?
22: Yeah, Musk said on X that the judge and jury never actually ruled on the merits of the case, just on what he called a calendar technicality. And he said he would be appealing. Musk's lawyer, Mark Toberoff, put it in more grandiose, dramatic terms, saying the decision reminded him of episodes like the Siege of Charleston and the Battle of Bunker Hill, both from the Revolutionary War.
23: These were major losses for Americans, but who won the war? And this one is not over.
22: This one's not over. He declined to speak, though, to reporters about the appeal strategy.
21: All right. So I'm guessing OpenAI does not think it won on a technicality.
22: That's correct. That is not how OpenAI's lawyers see it. Here's lead attorney William Savitt.
24: It's not a technical decision. It's a substantive one. It says you brought your claims too late and you did it because you were sitting on them to use them as a weapon of a competitor who can't compete in the marketplace.
22: That's been part of their argument all along. You know, Musk left OpenAI in 2018 after a power struggle. That was well before OpenAI became a household name when it launched ChatGPT in 2022. In 2023, Musk started a direct for-profit competitor called xAI, and then the following year he filed this lawsuit. So OpenAI argued that Musk was really just trying to put a dent in a rival with this litigation.
21: So, John, where does all of this leave everyone?
22: Well, there's more to come, obviously, if there is an appeal. The stakes of this trial were pretty high. You know, if Musk won, it could have led to some major changes at OpenAI, including the ouster of Altman and Brockman from their leadership roles and the unwinding of the for-profit structure. That could have radically reshaped the entire competitive landscape. For now, though, this is in the rearview mirror for OpenAI. It is facing...
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22: There's some major changes at OpenAI, including the ouster of Altman and Brockman from their leadership roles and the unwinding of the for-profit structure. That could have radically reshaped the entire competitive landscape. For now, though, this is in the rearview mirror for OpenAI. It is facing some challenges. It's spending tons of money, and there are questions about whether those investments are going to

0: is a meteorologist at the National Weather Service office in Boulder.
1: If you've already planted tomatoes or those types of plants that are really sensitive to frost or freezing temperatures, I recommend to cover them up with buckets or sheets or a newspaper. You know, a thin covering should do it tonight because we're not going to get that cold.
0: According to Bargenbrook, temperatures should start to warm up over the weekend. He says the precipitation provides much needed relief to the state's drought conditions, but unfortunately, only in the short term. Drought conditions and high fire danger are still expected over the summer. In Denver and Boulder today, the high temperature will be near 47, near 65 in Grand Junction.
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3: A flower grows in Colorado that, depending on elevation, can smell perfumed or pungently repulsive. Meet the dazzling Sky Pilot. A relative of phlox, the Sky Pilot's intensely blue to purple petals provide a sharp contrast to its brilliant orange stamens. Above 12,000 feet in the alpine tundra, wildflower enthusiasts enjoy its sweet fragrance as much as the bees that pollinate it there. At lower elevations, where bees have lots of other flowers to occupy them, the Sky Pilot smells of rotting flesh or skunk to attract pollinating flies. At any elevation, its sticky leaves discourage ants and herbivores from eating them. Follow your nose to find Sky Pilots, but keep your eyes wide open as these blossoms are fleeting. Each is in full bloom for just about a day. A Colorado postcard from Colorado Public Radio.
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0: This is Morning Edition from CPR News. I'm Bozzy Kanani. Gender-affirming care for trans youth should once again be offered by Children's Hospital Colorado. That's according to a state Supreme Court ruling Monday. Paul Greisen is a lawyer for the families who sued.
5: This is a landmark ruling and reaffirms that states are going to have the right to enforce their own anti-discrimination laws.
0: This decision is just the latest development in the federal government's push to end gender-affirming care for youth in Colorado and other states. CPR's John Daly talked about the ruling with Arlo Perez Esquivel.
6: So there's a lot of backstory to this ruling. How exactly did we get here?
7: This started early last year when the Trump administration ordered hospitals not to provide gender-affirming care to youth, which in Children's case meant not allowing its staff to prescribe hormones and puberty blockers to trans kids. That effort to ban this care has gone back and forth. The hospital stopped offering the treatments, then started again and stopped again. So earlier this year, several transgender patients and their families filed this lawsuit. The families argued that the hospital was discriminating against trans youth, specifically because it continued to offer those same medications to cisgender youth where it was medically appropriate. The hospital's defense is that its entire system could be at risk if the federal government followed through on its threats to kick hospitals that provide this care off of Medicaid.
6: But now the latest is that the state Supreme Court has sided with those families.
7: That's right. The case isn't over yet, but the 5-2 ruling basically tells the lower court it has to issue an injunction requiring the hospital to resume the care I also spoke with Paula Greisen. She's the attorney for the families in this case. Here she is describing their reaction to the decision.
5: The children and these families have had an enormous weight lifted off of their shoulders because the Supreme Court has said they're going to be protected. So I don't know that I can actually in words explain the enormity of the relief.
6: I want to go back to those threats from the administration. You said that there's been a lot of back and forth, but can you give us some more detail?
7: Yeah, a lot of back and forth. The first big thing that happened was an executive order from President Trump last spring targeting care for trans youth. That's when Children's Hospital Colorado first paused its program, but they resumed those prescriptions after the president's order was blocked in court. Then in December, U.S. Health Secretary Robert F. Kennedy Jr. declared that gender-affirming care for youth is not safe or effective. That order is currently blocked by a court in Oregon, along with Kennedy's threat to remove hospitals providing that care from the Medicaid system. But U.S. Health and Human Services officials also announced that Children's Hospital Colorado had specifically been referred to the agency's inspector general for investigation. And with all that going on, the hospital again stopped providing treatments.
6: So it sounds like for the hospitals, those threats to end Medicaid, they carry a lot of weight.
7: Absolutely. Losing Medicaid funding would be devastating to any hospital, certainly to Children's Hospital. It provides more healthcare services to children covered by the state's Medicaid program than any other provider. That's according to its website. About half of the patients they see are covered by the program, so that would be a pretty catastrophic loss if they were kicked off of it. It would also mean that the families with children in Medicaid would have to scramble to find other providers, which would put a tremendous strain on the entire system.
6: But John, I'm a little confused here. The hospital is being ordered to resume treatments, but those threats, they're still out there. So what exactly happens now?
7: Well, first we have to wait and see what the lower court does, if it issues an injunction to force the hospital to resume care, or if they voluntarily decide to resume it after this ruling. I reached out to Children's Hospital Colorado and got a pretty short statement saying they were reviewing the ruling and assessing next steps. From here, movement on those federal cases blocking Trump and Kennedy's orders could affect things here. And if Children's Hospital Colorado does resume care, we could potentially see the administration ramp up the pressure to try to get them to stop again.
6: CPR's health reporter, John Daly. Thank you so much, John.
7: You're welcome.
0: 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The cost of childcare in Colorado hits essential workers especially hard, and that can have a domino effect.
8: It affects everybody, whether you have children, whether you're retired, it doesn't matter.
0: Today, we kick off a new series about childcare in Colorado. That's coming up just after 8:20. It's 7:51. 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
10: It's Morning Edition from NPR News. I'm Amy Martinez.
11: And I'm Leila Fadel. Palestinians call it the Nakba, Arabic for catastrophe. Israelis call it their war of independence. But 78 years after the creation of Israel, Palestinians say their mass expulsion, flight, and killings have continued. NPR's Anas Baba in Gaza spoke with a man who survived it all.
12: أنا ابن فلسطين أبوي فلسطيني أمي فلسطينية كل حياتي فلسطيني أصل فلسطيني.
13: عطية الطيبي has 8 children and nearly 100 grandchildren and great grandchildren. He says he is a Palestinian, the son of Palestinians, and that his entire life has been defined by this. At 90, he is one of the oldest living people in Gaza today. But he says this is hardly a life.
12: في هذه اللحظة نحن ميتين ونحن صايبين يعني مش عايشين في الحياة الحياة هذه راحت منا.
13: He says, at this moment, we are neither dead nor alive. That life has been taken from us. NPR met Al-Tibi in a tent in Gaza City with a single wooden bed. His home was destroyed in an Israeli airstrike. He survived the bombings and starvation, but he was injured and hospitals lacked supplies. Doctors had to amputate him at the knee. But Al-Tibi remembers bitter days before the conflict began nearly 80 years ago. At 12 years old, everything changed. Word spread of raids and killing in Palestinian villages that year of 1948. His family, like hundreds of thousands of other Palestinians, fled their village to Gaza. An Israeli drone buzzes overhead as the 90-year-old says he hasn't felt safe his entire life since. More than 72,000 Palestinians have been killed in Israeli attacks in Gaza following Hamas's deadly attacks on Israel in 2023 that killed around 1,200 people, according to authorities on both sides. Al-Tibi says, it's been one catastrophe or Nakba after another, but that this land will always remain home. Anas Baba, NPR News, Gaza.
10: In Utah, a group of communities have joined forces to bring more renewable energy to the electric grid. As part of our Climate Solutions Week, KUER's David Kondos reports on an effort that could help cities in other states take climate action.
14: Utah has typically looked underground for its power. Most of the state's electricity comes from coal and natural gas. And state leaders have taken action recently to keep Utah's fossil fuel plants alive.
15: We do have a legacy here of mining.
14: Emily Quinton walks up to a life-size statue of a miner in the mountain town of Colville in northern Utah. Quinton is the sustainability director for Summit County, which is home to Colville.
15: Obviously, the city that we're in here of Colville, named after that, not just the coal that was mined here, but we're in a state of Utah where the state rock is coal.
14: But now, Colville is one of 19 Utah communities working to go all in on clean power. They make up the Utah Renewable Communities Coalition, which plans to build at least one renewable energy project in the next few years. They want to generate enough electricity from things like wind and solar to offset all the power used in their nearly 300,000 homes and businesses. It's a unique strategy, Quinton says, particularly at a time when the federal government has done a U-turn on supporting renewables.
15: Our efforts here have been happening over the course of multiple federal administrations already. It shows us that at the local level, you can continue to move on climate strategies kind of regardless of the federal winds.
14: But it hasn't been easy. It's taken years of work, Quinton says, driven by residents' demand for more clean energy options. And the state legislature had to pass a law in 2019 to even make this type of community utility collaboration possible. Steve Handy was the Republican state representative who championed the bill. He says renewables have often been politicized, but to him, adding it to Utah's energy mix just makes sense.
16: Utah needs all of the power that it can get with the data centers, the advent of artificial intelligence, EVs. We can't get it just from coal-based, fossil fuel-based, because that is now one of the more expensive options.
14: PacifiCorp, which runs the regional utility, is rolling back its future plans for building more renewable energy. But it is moving forward with the coalition's program. That's because it'll generate the funds to pay for new projects through a $4 monthly fee on customers' bills starting next year. The group of Utah communities ranges from the capital, Salt Lake City, to small towns like winter sports hub Park City. City sustainability director Luke Carton walks beneath a ski lift on a grassy hill that's normally covered with snow all spring. He says residents feel extra urgency to reduce the emissions fueling climate change this year. Record warm winter temperatures zapped the snow that's the foundation of this area's economy and identity.
17: We made this change in one of the most conservative states in the country, and it's something that the community can take pride in.
14: But it may be an uphill climb for other red states to pass a law like Utah's, says Severin Borenstein. He is an energy expert at the University of California, Berkeley. Now, a single program won't do much to stop climate change, he says, but it could help build momentum as people see what's possible.
18: That sort of leadership and setting an example, I think, is the real value of these sorts of efforts.
14: And for many rural communities, switching to all renewable power without this coalition would be next to impossible. Take Castle Valley, a southeast Utah town of just 347 residents. Council member Pamela Gibson says people here have seen climate change impact their valley, like during this year's warm, dry winter. She says the community wants to do what they can to protect their home for the future.
19: I mean, we can't solve all the problems, but if we all get together, it's drops of water in a big pond, and we can eventually fill it up.
14: Castle Valley and the other communities have until June to fully commit to the program. The coalition plans to announce its first renewable energy project this summer and begin adding new power to the grid by 2030. For NPR News, I'm David Kondos in Castle Valley, Utah.
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10: 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I'm Amy Martinez.
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10: Good morning. Six states hold primaries today. President Trump's favorability is at record lows. Will he be able to keep defeating incumbents from his own party, who he views as not loyal enough? It's Morning Edition from NPR News. Trump is preparing to give nearly $2 billion of government money to allies he claims were targeted by the Biden administration. I'm Amy Martinez.
11: And I'm Leila Faldin. An ethics nonprofit calls it one of the most corrupt acts in American history. Also, musician Rostam is mixing pedal steel with the music of his Persian heritage in a new album about whether America is living up to its promise. It's Tuesday, May 19th. On this day in 1884, five brothers opened a circus in Baraboo, Wisconsin. They'd eventually make an acquisition and become Ringling Brothers and Barnum and Bailey. The news is next.
24: Live from NPR News in Washington, I'm Corva Coleman. Acting U.S. Attorney General Todd Blanche appears before a Senate Appropriations panel this hour. He'll be questioned about the Justice Department's budget. Lawmakers may also want to know about a new fund that President Trump just helped create by settling a lawsuit against the IRS. The fund is worth nearly $1.8 billion. NPR's Carrie Johnson says the money will go to people allegedly targeted by the Biden administration.
25: The acting Attorney General Todd Blanche will appoint members of a board to oversee this fund, and Trump will be able to fire them without cause. Blanche, of course, is a former personal lawyer to Trump. This fund is going to be created from a pool of taxpayer money. It's not clear the government will have to disclose who receives that money. And watchdogs say they're really worried that people who stormed the Capitol on January 6, 2021 are now going to be in line for compensation.
24: NPR's Carrie Johnson reporting. There are primary elections in six states today. President Trump is weighing in heavily on some campaigns. That includes the campaign of Kentucky Republican Congressman Thomas Massie, who has sharply disagreed with Trump. The president has repeatedly insulted Massie. Police say three people were killed yesterday in a mass shooting attack on the Islamic Center of San Diego. Authorities say they later found the bodies of two males in a nearby car who were believed to be the shooters. The 18-year-old and the 17-year-old males had died of self-inflicted gunshot wounds. Police say they're investigating the attack on the city's largest mosque as a hate crime. Tazeen Nizam is the executive director of the San Diego Office of the Council on American Islamic Relations.
1: The community is shaken. The community is scared. The community is mourning. The community is devastated.
24: She says more than 130 children were inside the center when it was attacked, along with more than two dozen teachers and staff. Stocks opened lower this morning as Home Depot reported somewhat better-than-expected financial results. NPR's Scott Horsley reports the Dow was down 160 points.
2: Home Depot's sales were up in the most recent quarter, and while profits were down, they fell less than forecasters had expected. The sluggish housing market has been a drag on home improvement centers. Home Depot is one of several major retailers investors are watching this week as they try to take the temperature of the U.S. consumer. Gasoline prices are inching up again as we approach the Memorial Day weekend, which traditionally marks the beginning of the summer driving season. AAA says the average price of regular gas is $4.53 a gallon. Crude oil prices have fallen slightly, but are still above $100 a barrel. Asian stocks were mixed overnight, up in Hong Kong and Shanghai, but down in Tokyo and Seoul. Scott Horsley, NPR News, Washington.
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5: This is CPR News. I'm Bozzy Kanani. Nearly 200 state Democratic officials, lawmakers, and local leaders are calling for a formal censure of Governor Jared Polis. The move comes after Polis reduced the prison sentence for former Mesa County Clerk Tina Peters. Peters was sentenced to nearly 9 years in prison for tampering with county voting machines trying to prove 2020 election rigging. Polis ordered her released on parole on June 1st. The complaint wants Polis barred from speaking at officially recognized state Democratic events, among other things. Polis's office said he made the decision he felt was right, not popular. Senator Michael Bennett tells CPR News that if he's elected Colorado's governor, he would not appoint Jared Polis to replace him in the U.S. Senate. In a statement, Bennett said, quote, "It's never been my impression that Governor Polis wanted to head back to D.C., and he has confirmed that." Both Bennett and his Democratic primary opponent, Phil Weiser, have criticized Polis's commutation of Peters. In Jefferson County, an unreleased school safety audit is fueling frustration among parents following last year's shooting at Evergreen High School. Here's Molly Cruz.
6: A student safety company called Gaggle conducted the audit last year. It was completed just weeks before the Evergreen High School shooting, but Jefferson County Sheriff's Office says it didn't get the report before the shooting and that there's no reference to the shooter in it. The company reviewed over 18 million student communications across the school district and found 153, quote, imminent threats that included references to self-harm, abuse, and violence. Parents say the findings reveal both a student mental health crisis and a troubling lack of transparency from district leadership. The district has still not publicly released the audit.
5: That was Molly Cruz reporting. This is CPR News. It's 8:06.
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11: It's Morning Edition from NPR News. I'm Leila Fadel in Washington, D.C.
10: And I'm A. Martinez in Los Angeles, California. There are primaries in six states today.
11: The results in those elections will give us more understanding of President Trump's continued influence from the Oval Office, even when he's not on the ballot.
10: NPR senior political editor and correspondent Domenico Montanaro is here to talk us through all of it. So, Domenico, what races in particular are you watching today?
8: Well, I mean, as you said, there's six states that are voting, from Pennsylvania to the south in Kentucky, Alabama, and Georgia, to out west in Oregon and Idaho. We're really heading into the heat of primary season here. The race I've got my closest eye on tonight is in Kentucky, a congressional race where Republican Thomas Massie is in a fight for his political life because of his high-profile disagreements with President Trump, especially and including wanting those Epstein files released.
10: Okay, so where does a president fit in here?
8: Yeah, I mean, Trump has been a huge theme here. I mean, Trump has been so upset with Massie that he endorsed a primary opponent, Ed Gallrein, who served in the Navy as a SEAL officer. Trump said all he needed was a, quote, warm body in this race and got one, he said, with a, quote, big, beautiful brain. Massie has tried to address that and still wrap his arms around Trump, like in this ad.
9: So there's no sense in trying to avoid it. Let's just talk about the elephant in the room. I agree with President Trump a whole lot more than I disagree with him.
8: So he said he was trying to address the elephant in the room, but I thought it was notable that he never actually addresses the elephant in the room and those criticisms of Trump in that ad, just what they agree on, like immigration policy, defending the Second Amendment. But all of that could be a tough sell to MAGA fans. And opponents of Massie have been running tens of millions of dollars in opposition to him, like this one.
12: Massie's new ad, "The elephant is fake, and so is Massie's claim of supporting President Trump."
8: And that's referring to the use of AI in Massie's ad. The ad is from the United Democracy Project, or UDP, which is affiliated with AIPAC. That's the pro-Israel lobby. And they see Massie as not being pro-Israel enough. And they've put him in ads next to pictures of Democrats like Minnesota Congresswoman Ilhan Omar and New York Representative Alexandria Ocasio-Cortez.
10: When you mentioned the ads that have been running, you mentioned tens of millions of dollars. That sounds like a lot of money for a primary election.
8: Yeah, it really is. I mean, in fact, according to our ad tracking partner, Ad Impact, this race has seen the most money ever spent on TV ads for a House primary, $33 million. So much of it is from groups trying to defeat Massie. So a lot of money being spent on Trump's retribution campaign, and there's hundreds of millions more where that came from. We saw some of it used again successfully over the weekend in Louisiana when incumbent Republican Senator Bill Cassidy went down in the primary there after Trump backed a challenger. And this is why so few Republicans put their necks out to oppose the president.
10: Is that dynamic playing out in other places?
8: Yeah, it's a key thing in a lot of primaries, especially in places with very conservative primary electorates. Tonight, we'll also be watching results for Senate primaries in Alabama and Georgia, where Republicans are trying to out-MAGA each other. You know, Georgia is going to be particularly important to watch because this is a really important Senate race with Democrat John Ossoff as the incumbent. And Republicans would love to flip this seat, but the Republican primary electorate in Georgia, which is very conservative, is different than the general election one. You know, Trump-like candidates have shown great strength in primaries when parties tend to turn out their most loyal supporters, but they have a harder time in general elections. So Republicans have to be careful here not to come across as too extreme if they want to be able to pick up this seat in November. And this is going to be one of the most closely watched Senate races this fall, as is next week's runoff in Texas when the primary will be decided there too.
10: All right, that's NPR's Domenico Montanaro. Thanks a lot, Domenico.
8: You're welcome.
11: Political consultant Sarah Longwell will also be watching the results of today's primary. She's the founder and publisher of the conservative-leaning media outlet, The Bulwark. Sarah, good morning and welcome back to the program.
13: Good morning.
11: So President Trump's popularity is slipping, including among people who voted for him. But in the primaries we've seen so far this year, the people he's chosen to unseat incumbent Republicans have done well. So based on those outcomes, he's popular and influential within his party still. So how do you understand these low polling numbers and these results we're seeing?
13: Well, you have to understand, and Domenico talked about this a little bit, mm-hmm. that the primary electorate that we are looking at in places like Georgia, especially these red states, they are extremely Trumpy. This doesn't include independents, obviously doesn't include Democrats, doesn't include a lot of more casual voters. And so in the Republican primaries in very red states, you do get people trying very hard to out-Trump each other, out-MAGA each other, because that endorsement still carries a lot of weight with these voters, despite the fact that, and I talk to these voters all the time in focus groups, I was just talking to people in Georgia, despite the fact that Republican voters right now aren't feeling particularly enthusiastic in general. They're actually feeling pretty dejected by the state of things.
11: What else did voters in Georgia say to you? I mean, Domenico mentioned how important this race will be in the midterms and when it comes to control in the Senate.
13: I mean, the biggest thing you heard from Republicans in Georgia was how much they desperately wanted to beat John Ossoff, but that they didn't really think it was going to happen. They don't feel, they don't like any of the candidates that are in their Republican Senate primary. You've got Derek Dooley, who's endorsed by Governor Kemp, which is becoming a bit of a proxy fight with Representative Buddy Carter, who's endorsed by Trump. And so you've got sort of the Kemp wing of the party lined up against the Trump, more Trumpy wing of the party to try and get the second slot in this race. But the voters were just sort of like, they like Kemp, they like Trump, but they don't like any of these candidates particularly. And they don't feel like any of the candidates in the race are likely to beat John Ossoff when it comes to the general election.
11: Now, Georgia is a state where Trump won by 2 points, but also a state that's represented by two Democrats in the Senate. What are you looking to understand by watching the primary there?
13: I mean, Georgia is one of the, is still a very strange state in that it is both a swing state with a lot of swing voters, a lot of voters that split their ticket. But honestly, the biggest thing coming out of Georgia for this race, really in the general election, is going to be, does John Ossoff win in a state that has, especially by maybe a large margin, because there's not a very good Republican candidate, does he come out of this looking like presidential material in 2028, the kind of candidate who can win in these redder places? And I think if he ends up against a weak Republican candidate in a weak enthusiasm time for Republicans, he could come out of that race putting up big margins, which would sort of catapult him to the top of the list that people are looking for in 2028. But as it when it comes to Republicans, what it really is how much enthusiasm can Trump still get out of his base? He may be able to pull people over the line with his endorsement, but do they like his candidates? Do they feel enthusiastic about his candidates? Or are Republicans feeling the same way most voters are about Trump, which is that he's in the twilight of his presidency and everyone's feeling a little dejected about how things are going in the country?
11: What do you think that lack of enthusiasm that you're hearing from Republican voters says about that electorate and the performance of this president and the elections ahead?
13: There's just no doubt that Republicans are disappointed with how Trump's second term has gone. Even when they put on a brave face to say, you know, he's doing his best, or we've just got to get through the war with Iran, and, you know, but it's important that we do that. They make excuses for him, but also every single Republican voter that we listen to thinks things are not going well in the country. They think gas prices are too high. They think grocery prices are too high. They are disappointed that Trump, who said he was going to come into office and immediately lower prices, hasn't been able to do so. And in fact, he seems to be focusing on things that are much less important to them, like his ballroom, like his arch, and other pet projects of the president. And they're also not wild about the fact that he's constantly on these sort of vindication tours are going after Republicans. And it's just contributing to a lack of enthusiasm in the party.
11: Sarah Longwell is a political consultant and pollster who hosts the Focus Group podcast. Thank you for your time.
13: Thank you.
10: One of the key figures in the 1995 O.J. Simpson murder trial has died. L.A. Police Detective Mark Furman became a polarizing witness in a trial that mesmerized much of the country. He was 74 years old. Here's Steve Futterman reporting from Los Angeles.
14: During the O.J. Simpson criminal trial, no one outside of Simpson himself was more controversial than the lead LAPD detective Mark Furman. He was the one who found the key piece of evidence, the bloody glove that the prosecution claimed Simpson dropped outside his home after the killings of his ex-wife and her friend took place. There was no conviction in the criminal trial, although Simpson was later found liable in a civil trial. This was Furman's testimony.
4: It appeared a dark leather glove. It appeared to be somewhat moist or sticky. I didn't touch it, but it appeared that parts were sticking to other parts of the glove.
14: Defense attorneys had a much different view. They claimed that there was never a bloody glove and accused Furman of planting it. They later suggested that Furman held racist views. They were able to present audio tapes from years before with Furman using racist slurs, including the N-word. Loyola Law School professor and former prosecutor Lori Levinson reported on the trial of Simpson, a former football player turned actor.
15: Using Mark Furman and some of the racial slurs that he had made before, the defense and especially Johnny Cochran were able to effectively argue that what he testified to couldn't be believed, and the jury went with the defense.
14: At the trial and before the audio tapes with the racial slurs were played, Furman testified that he had not used the N-word during the previous decade.
16: Are you therefore saying that you have not used that word in the past 10 years, Detective Furman?
4: Yes, that's what I'm saying.
14: A year after Simpson was acquitted, Furman pleaded no contest to charges of perjury. He was sentenced to 3 years probation. Later, he moved to Idaho, wrote several books, and became a talk show host. Furman always insisted he didn't plant the bloody glove. For NPR News, I'm Steve Futterman in Los Angeles.
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17: So that we can all enjoy parks in Denver, crews have to keep them tidy. And that means cleaning up after all those geese.
18: I would say they probably spend around 18 to 20 hours a month sweeping up the sidewalks and the trails.
17: It's become a big part of the job. Just how much time and effort is spent on it? We'll run the numbers and learn about mitigation coming up in about 12 minutes. 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Good morning. I'm Bozzy Kanani. We can expect more cool and wet weather in the forecast for today for most of the Front Range and part of the Plains. And after the type of winter we've had, you'll probably not hear many complaints about it. The National Weather Service says this unsettled weather and cooler temperatures will continue through this week.
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1: You're listening to Morning Edition here on CPR News. Good morning. I'm Bozzy Kanani. Take a jacket with you today. Cold and rainy weather is expected to last for most of the week. David Bargenbrook

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1: This is Morning Edition from CPR News. I'm Bozzy Kanani. The cost of childcare in Colorado is astronomical, akin to the cost of a college education. Parents who are essential workers like nurses, firefighters, and police officers are in a bind, which means that we all are. CPR education reporter Jenny Brundine begins a new series this week. It's called Raising Colorado, the untold story of a broken childcare system. She spoke with Ryan Warner.
2: It does seem like we've been talking about the cost of childcare for some time, but what makes this a crisis now?
3: Well, we've got a few things going on. It's a perfect storm of at least three factors. First, for middle-income parents, inflation has pushed costs into the stratosphere. Mm. It now costs an average of $21,000 for an infant at a center, and that's per year, well above what the federal government considers affordable. For an infant and toddler, it's $35,000.
2: I mean, that's truly like a college tuition.
3: Yeah, another factor is a bit of an unintended consequence. Governor Polis's universal preschool program, as you know, is very popular.
2: Yeah.
3: It gives four-year-olds at least 15 free hours a week. But many private providers used those four-year-olds to stay afloat. And by that, I mean older kids require fewer teachers. So those older kids subsidize the high cost of caring for infants. Some of those families are moving to public school child care programs as part of the universal preschool program. That means some private centers are losing their extremely tiny profit margin. Many are responding by simply closing their infant rooms. They're too expensive. In Denver, I found one center with a 100-infant wait list.
2: Gosh, I'm imagining what it is to be 82 on that list and thinking, what do I do? Jenny, I imagine the third factor has to do with the state subsidies, CCAP, for low-income families. What's going on there?
3: It's in a world of hurt. Two dozen counties, and 10 of them are the most populous, have frozen new enrollments. Statewide, there are 14,000 children on the wait list to get child care.
2: Okay, this is a story of wait lists. And why is that?
3: Well, first we have the pandemic cliff. During the pandemic, federal grants propped the system up. Leaders realized that if childcare collapsed, the economy, especially essential workers who couldn't work from home, the economy would collapse. Mm. That pandemic money is gone. There's been a change in how the state pays providers, leaving less money to enroll new kids. So we have nearly 14,000 children on wait lists. Thousands fewer children can get care.
2: You spoke with some of the families affected by the freeze.
3: Yeah, Melissa Roman, she's one. She's a single mother living in Adams County, and she had her eye on a six-week academy.
4: I was looking into becoming a police officer. I kind of had to put that goal of mine aside and just settle for whatever I could find.
3: Now she's doing call center work at home to care for her daughter. So we know cities need more police officers, but the system is preventing her from becoming one.
2: She chose a job that keeps her at home because she can't find childcare.
3: Exactly.
2: To clarify, Colorado has a system of free part-time childcare for four-year-olds, but not kids 0 to 3. Jenny, why else does this matter to people who don't have kids or maybe whose kids are grown up?
3: For many childcare advocates, the simple fact that 90% of a child's brain development occurs in the first 5 years, that should be reason enough for public investment. But the more you peel back the layers, Denver-based childcare expert Elliot Haspel says you realize childcare isn't a family luxury. It's foundational to society functioning.
2: Oh.
3: We know high-quality childcare is linked to higher graduation rates, higher earnings rates, lower incarceration rates for those who've had quality preschool. Haspel found a chilling connection.
5: The Colorado Child Fatality Review Team has identified hundreds of cases of child death, unfortunately, where they say that the lack of affordable, high-quality child care was a contributing factor that may have prevented that death had it been available. And they have made a formal recommendation to the state to adopt high-quality, affordable child care as a way to prevent child maltreatment.
2: Heavy stuff. Let's talk about the economic impact. I have to imagine this affects Colorado's bottom line.
3: Yeah, significantly. All those parents on wait lists, they're working less or they're quitting jobs completely. That's an estimated $2.7 to $3.3 billion in lost earnings and productivity to Colorado's economy. Here's how Chrissy Simmons, who teaches at Colorado Mesa University, puts it.
6: Childcare needs to be treated just like roads and bridges. Without them, you can't go to work.
2: Like infrastructure, huh? But indeed, it's more than just helping other people work. Those other people are the same people we interact with every day.
3: Exactly. We rely on people every day who rely on childcare. Simmons explains it this way to people who may not see childcare as needing public investment.
6: Let me ask you this. Do you go to the doctor's office? Do you go to a restaurant? Do you have a waitress that waits on you or waiter? Do you go to the grocery store? Do you have a mechanic? Everybody is impacted by childcare. All these people are serving your needs. It affects everybody, whether you have children, whether you're retired, it doesn't matter.
2: Do you get the sense policymakers are beginning to view childcare, you know, as infrastructure or a public utility? I mean, if childcare is the bridge that allows people to work in essential roles like healthcare, has the state reframed things?
3: The issue does have bipartisan support across the country. And state lawmakers here have just passed various tax credits for people who donate to childcare or who support childcare. But the scope of the problem is so large. So far, policymakers, and I should say the Colorado public, are not investing in it as if it were critical infrastructure.
2: Mm-hmm. Jenny, thank you so much. I really look forward to listening and reading.
3: Thank you.
1: CPR education reporter Jenny Brundine speaking there with Ryan Warner. Jenny leads our new series, Raising Colorado, the untold story of a broken childcare system. Their conversation continues on Colorado Matters coming up at 9 this morning. And you can hear all the stories in the coming weeks here on CPR News and at cpr.org/raisingcolorado. We do want to note here that this series is thanks to a grant from Gary Community Ventures, which had no editorial influence. I'm Bozzy Kanani. This is Morning Edition from CPR News. The time is 8:29.
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8: Live from NPR News in Washington, I'm Louise Schiavone. There are primaries in six states today. That includes Kentucky, where Republican Senator Mitch McConnell is leaving his seat. From Kentucky Public Radio, Sylvia Goodman reports both the Democratic and Republican primaries have been heated.
9: Kentucky Republicans have a big list of candidates to choose from, but a few have risen to the top. Congressman Andy Barr is leaving his House district to run for the seat, securing President Trump's endorsement late in the race. His main competition will be former Kentucky Attorney General Daniel Cameron, who lost his 2023 bid for governor to Democrat Andy Beshear. Cameron has seen some support from libertarian-leaning state politicians, but has fallen significantly in available polling. A few familiar faces have dominated the Democratic side of the race, with former unsuccessful Senate candidates Charles Booker and Amy McGrath. The Cook Political Report still rates the Senate seat as a solid red one. For NPR News, I'm Sylvia Goodman in Louisville, Kentucky.
8: The summer driving season starts this coming Monday, Memorial Day, as motorists take to the roads. They'll feel the pinch of higher fuel prices. The average price for a gallon of regular gasoline rose again overnight to $4.53, according to the AAA, 43% more than it cost last year at this time. Oil prices have retreated minimally, with a barrel of Brent pulling back to $111 a barrel. Brent was at about $70 a barrel before the war in Iran. The Dow is off 131. This is NPR News.
1: This is Morning Edition from CPR News. A messy Denver Parks resident has become a regular source of complaints. Here's Haley May.
10: At Sloan's Lake, the geese are part of the landscape, but it's what they leave behind that people notice the most.
11: We also get quite a few complaints from goose poop.
10: Wildlife program manager Vicky Vargas Madrid estimates between 2,500 and 3,000 resident geese live in Denver parks year-round. Each bird produces up to 2 pounds of droppings a day. Now do the math, and that's as much as 42,000 pounds of goose poop every week, creating a big job for maintenance staff.
11: I would say they probably spend around 18 to 20 hours a month sweeping up the sidewalks and the trails.
10: Vargas Madrid says the same things that people love about Denver parks also make them ideal goose habitats.
11: They don't need to exert all of that energy to migrate, you know, thousands of miles throughout that migration season when they have the habitat in our park system.
10: For many park goers like Marty Chanis, the mess is just a part of sharing the space with wildlife.
12: Our dog likes the goose poop way more than we do. She sees it as an exfoliant, but besides that, I don't think we really mind them. They kind of mind their own business.
10: But Vargas Madrid says that hasn't always been the case. At its height, Denver's goose population was at 6,000 resident birds. The city responded with controversial lethal removal efforts, and the meat was later donated to food pantries. Now, the focus has shifted toward coexistence instead of reduction.
11: Providing people great wildlife opportunities and at the same time trying to reduce those negative impacts.
10: To help manage the population, Denver Parks is replacing some turf grass with native plants that geese like less and treating select eggs with corn oil to keep them from hatching. The city's also launched a 5-year goose tracking study in several major parks, asking visitors to report sightings of collared geese through QR codes posted nearby. Eventually, that data will help shape future management plans. But for now, the population is stable, complaints are down, and the geese and their mess will remain a part of life in Denver. Haley May, CPR News.
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13: It's Morning Edition from NPR News. Me, Martinez, in Los Angeles, California.
14: And I'm Leila Fadel in Washington, D.C. Good morning. President Trump is setting up a nearly $1.8 billion fund that could award taxpayer money to January 6 defendants. The money is part of a settlement to end a case Trump brought against his own government.
13: NPR's Kerry Johnson has been following the case. So, Kerry, Trump's a lawsuit against the government he leads was, I guess, the word I'm looking for, maybe unusual, to say the least. So it sounds like this settlement is also unusual, too.
15: Very much so. No one could come up with an example of a president taking his own administration to court until this year. Trump had sued the IRS for $10 billion after a contractor leaked his tax returns to the press back in 2019. But a judge in the case started asking some tough questions about the president being on both sides of this dispute. And this week, as a deadline loomed for Trump's lawyers to respond, they abandoned the case. The Justice Department says Trump's going to get an apology, but no direct financial payment. Instead, they're creating an anti-weaponization fund, $1.776 billion, to compensate people who have been targeted by the Biden administration. Trump talked about this fund with reporters yesterday.
16: This is reimbursing people that were horribly treated. It's anti-weaponization. They've been weaponized. They've been, in some cases, imprisoned wrongly.
13: So, Carrie, if the president is on both sides of this case and he says it's over, is anyone going to be able to object to it?
15: Nearly 100 Democrats in Congress tried. They filed court papers asking to intervene in this Florida IRS case. Matt Platkin is their lawyer.
17: If it is okay for a president to sue himself and then come up with a huge amount of money that he's going to pay for totally unrelated things, then there is no longer a point to Congress playing a role in the appropriations process. The Constitution says Congress appropriates money, Congress passes laws, the president must execute those laws.
15: Last night, the federal judge in charge of this case closed the door on it. Since the Trump administration moved to drop it and DOJ did not file any settlement terms with her to review, then after she dismissed the case, DOJ posted the terms of the settlement agreement online. Donald Sherman of Citizens for Responsibility and Ethics in Washington says this is one of the single most corrupt acts in American history.
13: So the new anti-weaponization fund, who is eligible to apply?
15: The acting attorney general, Todd Blanche, will appoint members of a board to oversee this fund, and Trump will be able to fire them without cause. Blanche, of course, is a former personal lawyer to Trump. He said in a statement, the machinery of government should never be weaponized against any American, and DOJ wants to right past wrongs. This fund is going to be created from a pool of taxpayer money. It's not clear the government will have to disclose who receives that money. And watchdogs say they're really worried that people who storm the Capitol on January 6, 2021, are now going to be in line for compensation. DOJ says this fund is going to finish its work in December 2028. That's shortly before Trump is scheduled to leave the White House.
13: One more thing. Any precedent for this enormous fund?
15: The Trump administration says President Obama did it years ago to compensate farmers who suffered racial discrimination over many decades. But people who worked at the DOJ say there are some big differences. A judge signed off on that settlement, and this settlement.
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13: Enormous fund.
15: The Trump administration says President Obama did it years ago to compensate farmers who suffered racial discrimination over many decades. But people who worked at the DOJ say there are some big differences. A judge signed off on that settlement, and this settlement is three times bigger, and the judge here did not weigh in.

0: in Grand Junction, a drier day after yesterday's downpour, a high near 65 there.
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3: Stick with me is the message from longtime Congresswoman Diana DeGette. 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
3: On Colorado Matters, our interviews continue with the Democratic primary candidates in the 1st Congressional District at 9 from CPR News and KRCC.
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7: It's Morning Edition from NPR News. I'm Leila Faldin.
8: And I'm A. Martinez. Many hospitals in the U.S. don't have qualified medical interpreters. So when people with limited English skills end up there, it's pretty common for their family members to act as interpreters. And that can lead to bad, even fatal outcomes. Aspen Public Radio's Hallie Zander reports on a small hospital trying something different.
9: This is Grand River Health, a 57-bed hospital in the Colorado desert town of Rifle. Population, about 10,000.
10: So this is the newest.
9: Maria Olivo grew up here, speaking both English and Spanish, but her mom only spoke Spanish. Around 5 or 6 years old, Olivo started going to her mom's doctor's appointments.
10: I remember just being the interpreter for everything, like with a lot of responsibility.
9: She reluctantly did this until she was about 18.
10: I'm pretty sure that a lot of it I messed up. I wasn't sure half of the time, right? I was just a kid. And so a lot of time just spending feeling like I hope that was the right word. I hope I relayed back what she needs to do right.
9: Olivo finally put a stop to it when her mom needed help interpreting at the gynecologist.
10: You do need to have somebody that knows what they are talking about.
9: Olivo is now a quality analyst for this hospital, and she's seen other families go through the same thing. Over 36% of the local population doesn't speak English at home. In 2023, community focus groups told Grand River staff,
10: there's nobody that can really help me in my language. You know how walking in kind of felt like unwelcome just because there wasn't that familiar face.
9: Bad interpretation can lead to deadly errors and a higher risk of malpractice suits, says Dr. Glenn Flores at the University of Miami.
11: It can be disastrous.
9: Flores has seen cases where providers use family members, untrained staff, even people from a restaurant down the road in a pinch.
11: There's huge variability from hospital to hospital, and it depends on how much they prioritize it and how much they have in terms of resources to do it. Maybe there's some political overlay on top of that.
9: But a couple of years ago, Grand River tried something new. In addition to hiring a full-time medical interpreter, they also offered hospital staff who speak Spanish formal training to do that work. Dr. Kevin Coleman is the chief medical officer here.
12: It actually is embarrassing to me that I used to use family members to help with interpretation in the office.
9: Dozens of staff have since taken the 40-hour course. They get pulled off their regular jobs, whether receptionists, radiologists, or medical assistants, to interpret for Spanish-speaking patients. They get a small pay bump, too. But even with these raises and training expenses, Coleman says it still saves the hospital money.
12: While there's been an overhead cost for sure, it's paid off pretty well.
9: They don't pay for virtual interpreters as often, and Coleman says the hospital has seen roughly 50% more Spanish-speaking patients since the program started 2 years ago. He hopes that profit will convince other facilities to improve their services, too. Grand River's program still has limitations. The hospital relies on virtual interpreters for languages other than Spanish, and on nights and weekends. Some dual-role employees have also reported feeling overwhelmed by the responsibilities. But Maria Olivo says it's healing for her to know that fewer kids in Rifle have to translate for their parents in the hospital, like she had to do for her mom.
10: Saying, okay, well, this teenager let her off the hook. You know, if you want to go hang out wherever, and we will make sure that your mom's taken care of.
9: Olivo and Dr. Coleman want to see the program continue to expand, hiring dedicated interpreters in departments where it's needed most. For NPR News, I'm Hallie Zander in Rifle, Colorado.
8: 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I'm E. Martinez.
7: And I'm Layla Faldin.
0: It's the end of the semester, and college students across the country are moving out of their dorms. That means dumpsters on college campuses are full. On the Marketplace Morning Report, a dumpster dive at Duke University, where they find that one student's trash is another man's treasure. That, plus all the morning's business news, is coming up next. You're listening to Morning Edition here on CPR News. I'm Bozzy Kanani, and it's good to be with you on this Tuesday. A heads up if you live in Denver and if you've been thinking about getting an e-bike. The city will open up the application window for e-bike rebates at 11 this morning. There is a change this time around. The vouchers are available to only to people who make less than 100% of the area media income. And you can find more details at denverite.com. Grab a jacket when you head out the door. The National Weather Service says unsettled weather and cooler temperatures will continue through this work week. High temperatures will generally stay in the 50s and the 60s this week, with chances for rain each day. In Denver today, a high temperature near 47, a high near 65 in Grand Junction.
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16: From Marketplace, I'm Nancy Marshall Genzer in Washington. First, the top lawyer for the Treasury Department resigned yesterday just after the government settled President Trump's $10 billion lawsuit against the IRS. Trump had appointed the lawyer, Brian Morrissey, as Treasury's general counsel last year. The president dropped his lawsuit against the IRS over the leak of his tax returns in exchange for the creation of a new anti-weaponization fund that will compensate people who the administration says have been, quote, investigated or targeted for political, personal, or ideological reasons. Marketplace's Samantha Fields has more.
17: This new $1.8 billion fund is highly controversial. The president and his family will not receive money from it, and the Justice Department says there are no partisan requirements to file a claim. But critics say it will largely be used to compensate the president's allies and supporters, who believe they've been unfairly investigated or prosecuted by the government. A lawyer for hundreds of January 6th defendants has already said his clients will be looking for payments. The nearly $1.8 billion for this new fund will come from an existing unlimited pot of money called the Judgment Fund, which pays out settlements in lawsuits against the government. The anti-weaponization fund is likely to be a big topic later today when Acting Attorney General Todd Blanche testifies on Capitol Hill about the Justice Department's budget. I'm Samantha Fields for Marketplace.
16: The National Association of Realtors reported this morning that pending home sales increased 1.4% last month, a decent number, and there are other signs of improvement in the housing market, as Marketplace's Nova Safo reports.
18: For a while now, we've heard from analysts that 6% is the magic number for mortgage rates. Fall below that threshold, and they would begin to unlock the real estate market. Well, in April, rates dipped just a tenth of a percentage point or so, but stayed above 6%. And yet, Redfin's measure of pending home sales rose 9.5%, the biggest jump in more than 3 years.
19: People have adjusted to these higher rates or accepted the reality of them.
18: Daryl Fairweather is chief economist at Redfin.
19: There is pent-up demand. People do want to buy homes, and as it gets slightly more favorable for them to buy, those slight differences do make a difference.
18: What would also make a difference is more homes for sale, says Lawrence Yoon of the National Association of Realtors.
20: If we can have inventory growth of 30%, 40%, definitely it gives consumers more choices.
18: And would bring inventories to pre-pandemic levels, he says. For now, a majority of mortgage holders pay rates below 4%, so sellers are staying on the sidelines, even as buyers trickle back in. I'm Nova Safo for Marketplace.
16: Let's do the numbers. The Dow is down 261 points. That's about 0.5%. The S&P 500 is down about 0.8%, and the NASDAQ is more than 1% lower. The 10-year Treasury yield is down at 4.68%.
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16: If there's a college student in your life, you know the chaos of the end of semester move out. There are final exams, job applications, and graduation parties. For many, pitching shower caddies and mini fridges into a dumpster is just easier than taking them home or to the thrift store, which leaves environmentally conscious colleges with a challenge: how to divert all those dorm discards from landfills. Marketplace's Alice Wilder has more.
21: Every May in Durham, North Carolina, Duke University's dumpsters are filled with trash. And dumpster divers like Ben Crace start picking through it. This year, I joined him.
22: I don't know if you need a mini fridge or a dorm-sized microwave, but we're liable to find some.
21: Crace is in his 50s and used to work as a pastor. These days, he makes money selling foraged finds on eBay. He gave me a quick tutorial before we hit the dumpsters.
22: So we're going to kind of casually walk up to a dumpster and we're going to peek in. And hopefully there will be things near the top that we can just discreetly grab.
21: We had a backup plan in case campus police caught on.
22: We can say, I'm helping my kid move out. She thinks she threw away her retainer.
21: Now it was time to hit the dumpsters. We found mostly household items. Oh my God, this is like a full container of honey from Wegmans.
22: A lot of coat hangers.
21: But with some digging, we found good as new clothing from brands like Michael Kors and Lululemon.
23: Oh, nice.
21: And 6 copies of Percival Everett's Pulitzer Prize-winning novel, James. It was Duke's summer reading assignment. This kind of waste happens on campuses across the country.
24: Students are very busy in the end of their move-out period.
21: That's Alex Freed, director of Atlas Zero Waste. It's an organization that works with 65 campuses in the U.S. and Canada. He says that during move-out, schools produce 4 times more waste than they do in a typical month.
24: The language we've often used to describe this moment is, if the only solution is a dumpster, everything is going to look like trash.
21: The schools he works with divert waste in a few ways.
24: One is they collect stuff and they sort of immediately give it away.
21: Imagine a quad filled with mini fridges, rugs, and coat hangers. No cover story needed.
24: The second type is a connection with a nonprofit or a series of nonprofits.
21: Duke has a program like this. They donate to thrift stores in the area. In 2025, they donated 29 tons of stuff.
24: The third type of program is a yard sale.
21: Students donate items at the end of the year. They're stored over the summer. And then at the beginning of the next year,
24: students are able to purchase back at a very discounted price items that are available for reuse that were left behind by students from the previous year.
21: A representative for Duke's Office of Climate and Sustainability told me that they have a number of programs aimed at reducing move-out waste, from donation bins in dorms to a free pop-up campus thrift store. But the problem of end-of-semester waste is complex, and dumpsters are still full. So for now, townies like Ben Crace and me sort through the trash.
23: Do you have hand sanitizer in the car?
21: In Durham, North Carolina, I'm Alice Wilder for Marketplace.
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4: From CPR News, this is Colorado Matters. Stick with me is the message from longtime Congresswoman Diana DeGette. If she's reelected, she hopes to be in the majority on a powerful committee.
5: We need to cap medical costs by moving towards a single-payer system. And I will finally be in a position where I will have the gavel and I'll be able to set the agenda.
4: I asked DeGette if she thinks the Founding Fathers intended people to serve for 30 years. That's as our interviews continue with the Democratic primary candidates in the 1st Congressional District. Then, what if we thought of child care as infrastructure?
25: Child care needs to be treated just like roads and bridges. Without them, you can't go to work.
4: And new state laws that could have the most impact. Now news.
26: Live from NPR News in Washington, I'm Korva Coleman. President Trump said yesterday he'd called off a U.S. military attack on Iran. He said that was at the request of Mideast allies who believe a peace plan is close. But last hour, Trump said he wasn't so sure.
27: I hope we don't have to do the war, but we may have to give him another big hit.
26: Meanwhile, the commander of U.S. Central Command is also testifying before Congress this morning about the military effort against Iran. This comes as the death toll in Lebanon continues to grow in that country, even though there's supposed to be a ceasefire between Lebanon and Israel. Lebanese officials say now more than 3,000 people have been killed in Israeli strikes since March 2nd. Several states are holding primary elections today. NPR's Domenico Montanaro has more.
28: There's six states that are voting, from Pennsylvania to the south in Kentucky, Alabama, and Georgia, to out west in Oregon and Idaho. We're really heading into the heat of primary season here. The race I've got my closest eye on tonight is in Kentucky, a congressional race where Republican Thomas Massey is in a fight for his political life because of his high-profile disagreements with President Trump, especially and including wanting those Epstein files released.
26: NPR's Domenico Montanaro reporting. Acting U.S. Attorney General Todd Blanche is testifying before a Senate Appropriations panel this morning. Lawmakers are questioning him about President Trump's new fund created yesterday that's worth nearly $1.8 billion. The money is supposed to go to people allegedly targeted by the Biden administration. Maryland Democratic Senator Chris Van Hollen questioned Blanche about January 6th rioters.
29: Simple question. Will individuals who assaulted Capitol Hill police officers be eligible for this fund?
0: Well, as it makes plain, anybody is...
29: Just let me know if they're eligible for the fund.
0: As was made plain yesterday, anybody in this country is eligible to apply if they believe they're a victim of weaponization.
26: Critics are describing this new fund as deeply corrupt. Less than a week after President Trump's visit to Beijing, Russian President Vladimir Putin is heading to China to meet with President Xi Jinping. The Kremlin says that the two leaders plan to discuss economic cooperation and key international and regional issues. NPR's Jennifer Pack has more.
7: China has become Russia's lifeline, increasing trade between the two since the Russian invasion of Ukraine, though the Chinese deny supporting Russia's war effort. In addition to deals, a Kremlin spokesperson says Putin hopes to hear firsthand information about Xi's recent meeting with President Trump. While for China, Russia's energy resources are important as the Strait of Hormuz remains effectively closed.
26: NPR's Jennifer Pack reporting from Shanghai. This is NPR.
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9: This is CPR News. I'm Bozzy Kanani. Nearly 200 state Democratic officials, lawmakers, and local leaders are calling for a formal censure of Governor Jared Polis. The move comes after Polis reduced the prison sentence for former Mesa County Clerk Tina Peters. Peters was sentenced to nearly 9 years in prison for tampering with county voting machines trying to prove 2020 election rigging. She's now scheduled to be released on parole on June 1st. The complaint wants Polis barred from speaking at state Democratic Party events, among other things. Polis' office says he made the decision he felt was right, not popular. In Jefferson County, an unreleased school safety audit is fueling frustration among parents following last year's shooting at Evergreen High School. Here's Molly Cruz.
10: A student safety company called Gaggle conducted the audit last year. It was completed just weeks before the Evergreen High School shooting, but Jefferson County Sheriff's Office says it didn't get the report before the shooting and that there's no reference to the shooter in it. The company reviewed over 18 million student communications across the school district and found 153, quote, imminent threats that included references to self-harm, abuse, and violence. Parents say the findings reveal both a student mental health crisis and a troubling lack of transparency from district leadership. The district has still not publicly released the audit.
9: Molly Cruz reporting. This is CPR News.
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2: This is Colorado Matters from CPR News and KRCC. I'm Ryan Warner. A familiar name will be on the Democratic primary ballot in Denver. Diana DeGette wants to stay in Congress. She's our guest today. We are hearing from all three candidates in the race this week. The winner will face Republican Christy Peterson in the fall. Representative, welcome back to the program.
14: Great to be with you as always.
2: You became a member of Congress in 1997, making this your 16th primary. How is this one different, if at all?
14: Well, of course, this year we have chaos because of Donald Trump in our country. And voters are really, really concerned and worried. They want to elect people who are going to fight back against Donald Trump, and also people who are going to address the affordability crisis, health care, prescription drug costs. Now with the war in Iran, gasoline prices and fuel prices. So there's a mood in the country right now that is unsettled.
2: And how does that shape the race? Because I'm interested in how this is different from past makeups of
4: primaries?
14: Well, I think that what the voters in the 1st Congressional District want to know, and this is true of voters everywhere, who is going to fight for them and who's going to fight against Donald Trump in Congress. And they also want to know who has the power to do it. So I'm talking to the voters about how my power in Congress, I'm the ranking Democrat on the health subcommittee. Next year, when we win the majority, I'll be the chair of that subcommittee. I'll have a gavel and I will be able to actually bring Medicare for all, single payer health care system for a vote. I'll be able to craft that as the chair of that committee. Also, as the co-chair of the Reproductive Freedom Caucus, I will have the ability to bring legislation forward that can help us put Roe versus Wade into law. So things like leadership like that, that's what I'm talking to the voters of the 1st Congressional District about.
4: You only narrowly made the primary ballot. Has that happened before?
14: Well, so this year, what happened, you had a very enthusiastic group of people for one of my opponents, and they helped propel her to the primary ballot. And I say, good for them. But now, really, I'm talking to the hundreds of thousands of people in the 1st Congressional District who will vote in the Democratic primary. And frankly, that was our plan all along, because we know what the atmosphere is like in this country. And we know that people are looking for members of Congress who will show leadership.
4: Let's go deeper into the cost of living. Obviously, that encompasses a lot. Housing, childcare, food, gas. You invoked Medicare for all. To a Democrat who looks at a tenure of some 30 years and says, why hasn't this happened before? More meaningful health care reform. What do you say?
14: Well, we have had meaningful health care reform. I was part of the effort to pass the Affordable Care Act, which gave millions of Americans health care for the first time in their lives. And just this last year, I was leading the fight against the Medicaid cuts that are going to take maybe 15 million people in this country off of Medicaid. But what has happened over the last number of years is health care, prescription drugs, but also health care in general, insurance, has just started to go up and up and up. Of course, this was made worse when the Republicans in Congress and President Trump refused to extend the tax credits for millions of Americans. So now they can't even afford to go on the exchange. It's becoming more and more apparent to Americans that we need to cap medical costs by moving towards a single payer system. And since I've been on the health subcommittee and the parent committee, energy and commerce, for my entire time, I will finally be in a position where I will have the gavel and I'll be able to set the agenda.
4: Will Medicare for all be a requirement for every American?
14: Well,
4: or an option?
14: Yeah,
4: for
14: what
4: Americans?
14: We will have to do once we get the majority, and I hope we'll get the Senate majority too, we'll have to have a broad range of hearings, bringing every stakeholder group in and talking about how we get to a system where everybody can get the medical care that they need. I have a really crackerjack group of people who I've sort of hand-selected to be on my committee, including Alexandria Ocasio-Cortez and some other really great newer members who I'm already talking to about how we can begin to craft this. So in the next session of Congress, we can really take a deep dive. I don't need to tell you that the Republicans who are in charge right now are doing virtually nothing to address the cost of health care or the high cost of prescription drugs. Gasoline is through the roof. And Donald Trump just poo-poos it. He says, oh, affordability, that's just a bad word. But in fact, it's something that people in the 1st Congressional District are seeing every day. And it's going to take a tough effort to deal with it.
4: It's interesting, of all of the members of Congress you could have pointed to, you pointed to AOC. Is that Diana DeGette saying, hey, look at me as a progressive?
14: Well, I've always been progressive, and I've worked with people from across the spectrum, but also from across the aisle. But my core values have always been progressive. I've been a member of the Progressive Caucus. I'll give you an example. A lot of us are saying defund and dismantle ICE. get rid of ICE because it's a rogue agency. It has become a domestic military agency with masks rampaging around our streets, going after American citizens. I didn't just come to that view like last year. I actually voted against the Department of Homeland Security when it was established because I was afraid having this big monolithic security agency targeted at U.S. citizens would turn into something like a domestic military force, which is exactly what has happened here.
4: This is in the post 9/11 era.
14: That's right.
4: Yeah. Well, we could go in any number of directions. How about Iran, which you've invoked a few times? The war, deeply unpopular. You know, voters may think, I don't feel like I have a lot of power in this situation. I have the power to change my representative. What would you tell them?
14: Well, I mean, the Democrats in Congress have been fighting hard against this illegal war. The war was illegal from the beginning because Donald Trump never came to Congress to get approval. We have been fighting. We have brought up several times war power resolutions. We brought it to the floor under a privileged resolution, a procedural way, and we almost passed it because some of the Republicans voted for us. So we keep pushing hard and fighting hard. We didn't just bring it up once and say, oh, well, we keep bringing it up to point out that this is an illegal war. It is now 60 days. And so there's no argument that this war is legal, that Donald Trump had these authorities. We're going to keep pushing hard to stop it. But the next thing that's going to happen is they're going to come to Congress and ask for spending. It's almost $1 billion a day for this illegal war. We are not going to allow that money to come forward. And by the way, in Donald Trump's budget that he just sent to Congress, he has cuts. He proposes cuts for housing, for student loan repayments. He proposes cuts for spending for diseases like cancer and Alzheimer's and diabetes at the National Institutes of Health. And then at the same time, he proposes huge increases in spending for the Department of Defense. That's insane. So people like me are already pushing back against that. We had RFK Jr. in front of my subcommittee, my health subcommittee. And I led the fight against all of the cuts that they want to make. And we're going to continue to do that. I think that we're going to be able to really shape this.
4: With the power of the purse strings.
14: With the power of the purse strings. And even though we don't have the gavels, the American public is with us on this defense spending.
4: What is the right level of federal immigration enforcement in your mind, Diana DeGette?
14: So we need to have a comprehensive immigration policy. I have felt that way for a long time. What that means is for people who have been here for a long time, and who have been following the laws, they've actually been paying taxes, even though they don't get anything back because they're not eligible for federal benefits. They should be given an opportunity to apply for permanent status, either citizenship or get in a green card or something. And their kids, the DACA recipients, should be able to become U.S. citizens. And then we need to look at the way we have our visa system set up so that workers who just want to come in and work, whether it's high tech, whether it's in agriculture or other important industries, should be able to go back and forth legally and not have to do that. I've thought that for many, many years, and I've been fighting for that. Maybe what Donald Trump has been doing is inhumane and immoral. And one of the things I've really focused on is the kids, because my committee, the Health Subcommittee of Energy and Commerce, that I'm the ranking member, we have jurisdiction over HHS, and they are the ones that are supposed to be taking care of these kids. You might remember under the first Trump administration, when they separated the kids from their families and they took them away, I led a delegation to the border, and I also then led some oversight investigations calling out the Trump administration. The result of that was eventually most of those kids were reunited with their families. And frankly, we're still trying to find some whose parents went back to the home country. So there's a lot to unpack with immigration, but basically it's not American to do what Donald Trump has been doing to these populations.
4: You're still trying to repatriate kids with their families?
14: So most of the kids who got separated by the Trump administration, when they took them away, they didn't have any identification of those kids. And this is what we found out during our investigation. So we called it out. We pushed hard on HHS, and they began to repatriate it. We were able to do most of that under the Biden administration. When President Biden came in, we were able to find those kids' parents. But there are still a few of those kids. The most heartbreaking situation, their parents either were deported to the home countries or something happened. There's still a few kids they never did find the parents. That is so, it almost makes me cry to this day to think that that's what our country did to them.
4: This is a matter more of state policy, but you said that folks illegally in the country don't receive federal benefits. In Colorado, they have women and children received Medicaid, and that has driven up the cost of Medicaid in Colorado. So just a fact check there and a little context.
14: So what I will tell you is, with the budget crisis that was caused in Colorado by the Republicans' big bad bill, HR1, and the cuts that they had to Medicaid, the state is having to limit some of those Medicaid services to women and children. But I would argue we should be giving federal Medicaid to everybody, no matter what their status is, particularly women and children, because it's a lot cheaper to give people health care for wellness and for prevention, I don't care who it is, before they get sick, rather than having them go to the emergency room where they have to be treated after they get sick.
4: She is the congresswoman for Denver and Glendale, and it's a job Diana DeGette wishes to keep. We're hearing from the Democrats in the Democratic primary for the first congressional district this week. When we come back, the war in Gaza. This is Colorado Matters from CPR News.
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4: It's Colorado Matters from CPR News. I'm Ryan Warner. It was Wanda James yesterday, Maylot Kiras tomorrow. For now, let's get back to Diana DeGette, the longtime incumbent Democrat running to represent Denver. Indeed, she's in a three-way primary. Ballots for the June 30th election hit the mail soon. Diana DeGette, are you the right candidate for a voter who thinks the war in Gaza is genocidal?
14: So what I have said is it is deeply horrifying what happened in Gaza and what happened throughout that. Any innocent person who is killed in a war like this, it's a tragedy. And now what we need to do is we need to make sure we have maximum aid in Gaza and throughout the region to help rebuild Gaza and to help those families there. Humanitarian aid has to be a top priority of the United States.
4: And does the United States have in Israel a willing partner in that goal?
14: Well, I don't think that Israel has been forthcoming enough with the aid. It looks like now there is more aid coming in, and I am checking this every day. But I'm also checking the Trump budget to make sure we have enough U.S. aid going into Gaza to rebuild it and to help stabilize that region.
4: And do we, in your mind?
14: Well, not in his budget. I don't think we do. But I think that as it works its way through, the Democrats are going to make sure that we do.
4: Is there any change that you'd make to U.S. support for Israel financially?
14: What I have said is that Israel, I believe in a two-state solution. I believe Israel should have a nation, and I believe Palestine should have a nation, and I believe we need to move towards that solution. I believe Israel has a right to defend itself. I saw a video recently of missiles coming into Tel Aviv from another country, I think Lebanon, and the Iron Dome was able to shoot those down. So that's defensive weapons, but I feel strongly we should not be giving offensive weapons to Israel, and in fact, I voted against that.
4: The average life expectancy around the time of the Founding Fathers was between 35 and 38. You have served almost that long in Congress, and I want to know if you think a tenure like yours is what the Founding Fathers envisioned.
14: So what I have to say is that there is a level of experience in fighting for our principles that we need to have in Congress. And as I said, I now have the power. When we take the majority, I will be the chair of one of the most influential subcommittees in Congress. It took 30 years to get to that point because of the seniority system. We can talk about that system another day, but that's the system. So I will have a gavel. I will have subpoena power. I will be able to haul RFK Jr. and subpoena documents. I'll be able to get all of that in. And I will have the power to be able to address the high cost of healthcare, the high cost of prescription drugs. And also, though, it's important that we have people with that level of experience and power and leadership. At the same time, we need to bring new members in, and we need to have people with new ideas who are going to work as part of the team, who will be the next generation of leaderships. That's why I work with people like AOC and a number of other junior members to bring them along. There's several great members on my subcommittee who I've sort of helped handpick to be on the health subcommittee. Jake Auchincloss from Massachusetts and a number of other people who are really great new members. But you kind of need both. If you have a whole bunch of people who just got there, they won't even be on those committees, much less have the power. I like to tell a story. When the Democrats took the majority the last time, and when the Dobbs decision came down, that was the one that overturned Roe versus Wade.
4: Yes.
14: I called Nancy Pelosi the next day on her cell phone, because I'm the chair of the Reproductive Freedom Caucus. I called Nancy and I said, Nancy, next week I want you to put the bill that reinstates Roe versus Wade nationally on the floor, and I will guarantee you I have the votes to pass it. She said, okay, Diana, and she did, and we passed it through the House two times. Now what I'm trying to do, I will be able to do that when we take the majority in the House. We have to figure out how to get it through the Senate, and I'm working with my colleagues in the Senate figuring out how to do that. A brand new member of Congress may feel passionately about reproductive freedoms, but I'm going to guarantee you they're not going to be able to call the speaker and tell him to put a bill like that on the floor.
4: The idea here is that Democrats regain control of the House and, as you have said, possibly the U.S. Senate. Let's imagine a world where that doesn't occur. Why is Diana DeGette the right representative to stand up to whatever's next?
14: Well, what I'm going to plan on doing is retaking the majority. And frankly, most of my Republican colleagues think we're going to, too, because some of them have already been coming to me and asking me to bring their bills up when I'm the chair of the subcommittee. But, you know, if God forbid we don't take back the majority, then I will continue to work for the good of my constituents in a bipartisan way. For example, the last bill that President Obama signed was my 21st Century Cures bill. I did this with a Republican from Michigan, and we restructured the whole way we do biomedical research at the National Institutes of Health, and then the way we do drug and device approval at the FDA to get cures faster to patients. And frankly, frankly, the authorities that we came up with in 21st Century Cures were what helped them get the approvals for the COVID vaccine. So there's a lot of things that can happen in a bipartisan way, but I believe that members of Congress, like me, we need to have core values of standing up against injustice, standing up against bullies like Donald Trump, but then being able to go find common ground across the aisle, like if we're dealing with health care or something like that.
4: Thank you so much for being
14: always
4: with
14: great
4: us.
14: To be with you. Thanks for having me.
4: Congresswoman Diana DeGette hopes to keep her seat. All three interviews with the Democratic primary candidates are live at CPR.org, where you can listen or read full transcripts. Tomorrow, here on air, it's Mailot Quiros. And Colorado Matters continues in the next half hour with a new series about the crushing cost of childcare. I'm Ryan Warner. 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
1: I'm Bozzy Kanani with these headlines. Senator Michael Bennett tells CPR News that if he's elected Colorado governor, he would not appoint Jared Polis to replace him in the U.S. Senate. In a statement, Bennett said, quote, "It's never been my impression that Governor Polis wanted to head back to D.C., and he has confirmed that." Both Bennett and his Democratic primary opponent, Phil Weiser, have criticized Polis for reducing the prison sentence for Tina Peters, the former Mesa County clerk who was convicted for tampering with county voting machines. An adult in Douglas County has died from the hantavirus. Health officials say the case is not linked to the cruise ship outbreak. In Colorado, hantavirus infections usually happen in the spring and summer. Since 1993, Colorado has recorded 133 cases of hantavirus with 48 deaths. This is CPR News and KRCC.
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2: This is Colorado Matters from CPR News in KRCC. I'm Ryan Warner. The cost of childcare in Colorado is astronomical, akin to a mortgage or college tuition. With a 14,000 child wait list and childcare deserts, the system is a precarious patchwork. Parents, who are essential workers, think nurses, firefighters, police officers, are in a bind, which means we all are. Our education reporter Jenny Brundine begins a new series, Raising Colorado, the untold story of a broken child care system. And hi, Jen.
3: Hi, Ryan.
2: It does seem like we've been talking about the cost of child care for some time, but what makes this a crisis now?
3: Well, we've got a few things going on. It's a perfect storm of at least three factors. First, for middle-income parents, inflation has pushed costs into the stratosphere. Mm-hmm. It now costs an average of $21,000 for an infant at a center, and that's per year, well above what the federal government considers affordable. For an infant and toddler, it's $35,000.
2: I mean, that's truly like a college tuition.
3: Yeah, another factor is a bit of an unintended consequence. Governor Polis's universal preschool program, as you know, is very popular.
2: Yeah.
3: It gives four-year-olds at least 15 free hours a week. But many private providers used those four-year-olds to stay afloat. And by that, I mean older kids require fewer teachers. So those older kids subsidize the high cost of caring for infants. Some of those families are moving to public school child care programs as part of the universal preschool program. That means some private centers are losing their extremely tiny profit margin. Many are responding by simply closing their infant rooms. They're too expensive. In Denver, I found one center with a 100-infant wait list.
2: Gosh, I'm imagining what it is to be 82 on that list and thinking, what do I do? Jenny, I imagine the third factor has to do with the state subsidies, CCAP, for low-income families. What's going on there?
3: It's in a world of hurt. Two dozen counties, and 10 of them are the most populous, have frozen new enrollments. Statewide, there are 14,000 children on the wait list to get child care.
2: Okay, this is a story of wait lists. And why is that?
3: Well, first we have the pandemic cliff. During the pandemic, federal grants propped the system up. Leaders realized that if childcare collapsed, the economy, especially essential workers who couldn't work from home, the economy would collapse. Mm. That pandemic money is gone. There's been a change in how the state pays providers, leaving less money to enroll new kids. So we have nearly 14,000 children on wait lists. Thousands fewer children can get care.
2: You spoke with some of the families affected by the freeze.
3: Yeah, Melissa Roman, she's one. She's a single mother living in Adams County, and she had her eye on a six-week academy.
4: I was looking into becoming a police officer. I kind of had to put that goal of mine aside and just settle for whatever I could find.
3: Now she's doing call center work at home to care for her daughter. So we know cities need more police officers, but the system is preventing her from becoming one.
2: She chose a job that keeps her at home because she can't find childcare.
3: Exactly.
2: To clarify, Colorado has a system of free part-time childcare for four-year-olds, but not kids 0 to 3. Jenny, why else does this matter to people who don't have kids or maybe whose kids are grown up?
3: For many childcare advocates, the simple fact that 90% of a child's brain development occurs in the first 5 years, that should be reason enough for public investment. But the more you peel back the layers, Denver-based childcare expert Elliot Haspel says, you realize childcare isn't a family luxury. It's foundational to society functioning.
2: Oh.
3: We know high-quality childcare is linked to higher graduation rates, higher earnings rates, lower incarceration rates for those who've had quality preschool. Haspel found a chilling connection.
5: The Colorado Child Fatality Review Team has identified hundreds of cases of child death, unfortunately, where they say that the lack of affordable, high-quality child care was a contributing factor that may have prevented that death had it been available. And they have made a formal recommendation to the state to adopt high-quality, affordable child care as a way to prevent child maltreatment.
2: Heavy stuff. Let's talk about the economic impact. I have to imagine this affects Colorado's bottom line.
3: Yeah, significantly. All those parents on wait lists, they're working less or they're quitting jobs completely. That's an estimated $2.7 to $3.3 billion in lost earnings and productivity to Colorado's economy. Here's how Chrissy Simmons, who teaches at Colorado Mesa University, puts it.
6: Child care needs to be treated just like roads and bridges. Without them, you can't go to work.
2: Like infrastructure, huh? But indeed, it's more than just helping other people work. Those other people are the same people we interact with every day.
3: Exactly. We rely on people every day who rely on childcare. Simmons explains it this way to people who may not see childcare as needing public investment.
6: Let me ask you this. Do you go to the doctor's office? Do you go to a restaurant? Do you have a waitress that waits on you or waiter? Do you go to the grocery store? Do you have a mechanic? Everybody is impacted by childcare. All these people are serving your needs. It affects everybody, whether you have children, whether you're retired, it doesn't matter.
2: You spend a lot of time with firefighters, nurses, police officers, these important jobs that are already hard to fill. Jenny, do they feel the irony of being exactly what the state needs, yet being held back by the lack of what they need, which is childcare?
3: Yeah, I think so many in this country are used to childcare being a private burden. They don't know any other option. But some, especially the female first responders I spoke with, believe that adequate, affordable childcare would radically reduce the stress level of first responders. Here's Deputy Jacqueline Melchor with the Douglas County Sheriff's Department.
7: The public expects a high level of service, as you should. And to be able to provide that high level of service, you also need to create these conditions that make a person whole. Because our life is on the line, and in a position of dispatch, your mental health is on the line. And so when it's coupled with all these other stresses, childcare is a particularly big one. How do we facilitate that for our people to be at their best and navigate what is already a very, very difficult job to do?
2: Yes, of course, the stress inherent in all of this. Tell us about some of the people you talk to. What's your sense of how the child care system works for them, you know, individually?
3: In this series, you'll hear many stories, some about how the stress of child care can be a distraction on the job, like the story of Sergeant Antoinette Ramos, a single mother, remembering a night when she was the sole crisis negotiator.
8: So once you're in it like that, you can't just leave. And I was talking to the suspect on my work phone while I'm trying to text my babysitter, who happened to be another law enforcement officer, so she understood. And I said, I'm sorry, I'm on this call out. Like, I cannot leave. I didn't get home that night until after 2 a.m.
3: But mainly because first responders' hours are so long and irregular, they don't match up with child care facilities'
2: right,
3: hours.
2: Yes.
3: Here's Chelsea Ferraro, a nurse and a wife to a firefighter.
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8: After 2 a.m.
3: But mainly because first responders' hours are so long and irregular, they don't match up with child care facilities'
2: right,
3: hours.
2: Yes.
3: Here's Chelsea Ferraro, a nurse and a wife to a firefighter.
9: Every day. I mean, I tell James, it eats at me because I'm like,

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1: Work in essential roles like healthcare. Has the state reframed things?
2: The issue does have bipartisan support across the country. And state lawmakers here have just passed various tax credits for people who donate to childcare or who support childcare. But the scope of the problem is so large. So far, policymakers and, I should say, the Colorado public are not investing in it as if it were critical infrastructure.
1: Mm-hmm. What else can we expect to hear in the coming weeks from this series, Raising Colorado, Jenny?
2: We'll go deep. We'll visit the Western Slope, where CPR's Stina Sieg looks at how a rural healthcare worker is coping. KRCC's Brianna Heaney in Colorado Springs spent some time with military families where the shortage is particularly severe. Uh-huh. Reporter Sarah Mulholland looks at business and childcare, and I spent a couple of days embedded with a nurse firefighting couple. Also, Kevin Beatty, our fabulous photographer, and a host of freelance photographers have documented this daily juggle. You'll be able to see their photos on CPR.org.
1: Before we go, anything surprise you in this reporting?
2: There's a shadow network of care developing outside the formal childcare system. I spoke to a veteran childcare educator who was hired to survey Anschutz medical workers about their needs for a potential 24/7 childcare facility.
1: Right, because there you have a huge concentration of essential workers.
2: Exactly. But they told her they were bypassing the traditional system in favor of what's called nanny shares. That's where you hire a nanny for three or four children, and it can actually be cheaper than center-based care. One of the stories touches on that very trend.
1: The idea, I suppose, that desperation breeds innovation there.
2: Exactly.
1: Jenny, thank you so much. I really look forward to listening and reading.
2: Thank you.
1: CPR education reporter Jenny Brundine. She's leading our new series, Raising Colorado, the untold story of a broken childcare system. You can hear all of the stories in the coming weeks here on CPR News and at cpr.org/raisingcolorado. A note that this series is thanks to a grant from Gary Community Ventures, which had no editorial influence. This is Colorado Matters from CPR News.
3: Here's the right-wing criticism of America's most elite colleges. 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
1: It's Colorado Matters from CPR News. I'm Ryan Warner. What are the practical effects of the bills lawmakers passed this session? Purplish takes on that question today. It's the Policy and Politics podcast from CPR News and the Colorado Capital News Alliance. Jesse Paul from the Colorado Sun and Lucas Brady Woods from KUNC News join State Capitol reporter Ray Solomon and our own Benta Berkland.
6: I want to kick things off with a big question. Of all the things lawmakers did this session, all the bills they discussed and what they ultimately passed, what do you think will have the most impact on people's lives 5-10 years from now?
7: The thing that really comes to mind for me isn't a done deal yet, but it's very, very important. In the final days of session, Democrats agreed to ask voters to make a big change to state finances. Basically, they're hoping that people will agree to give up their Tabor refunds, that's the taxpayers' bill of rights, for the foreseeable future to increase school funding.
8: Right. And lawmakers say that refund money would actually increase education funding by about $90 million in the first year. That's if voters approve the ballot measure.
2: Yeah, I hardly...

0: agree that that's going to have a big impact, but only if the state economy starts doing a little bit better and Colorado is collecting a lot of taxes, right? If there's no Tabor refund, there isn't extra money for schools. So even if it's approved by voters, we might not see a lot of direct impacts for a little while. But Dems gripe a lot about how Tabor screws them on the budget. So this is their big chance to come out from under the weight of that legislation.
1: You make a really good point there. And I also think it's pretty safe to say that it's pretty questionable whether voters will even agree to this.
2: I think that's right. I mean, there have been efforts in the past to let the state keep more of the Tabor refunds. Those have all failed by pretty wide margins. And a recent poll that a lot of us covered, it was bipartisan and a reputable polling firm, shows that more than 60% of likely voters for this November have a positive view of Tabor.
0: Yes. But this initiative could be a little bit different from past years. I've seen some polling commissioned by the Colorado Education Association that makes it seem like this year it might stand a better chance than those past efforts. Backers say that this measure is a lot more specific than we've had in the past. It says exactly where the money would go, to education, to kids, and because there's some built-in accountability on this measure.
3: Democrats have failed at passing these ballot measures around Tabor in the past just because they've been so broad. They've kind of Christmas treed these proposals where they've stacked on education funding and property taxes, and people just don't understand it. This one is pretty simple as far as Tabor goes.
2: Since this is still up in the air, let's talk about some things lawmakers passed that are pretty concrete. These are bills we expect the governor to sign, and they're going to really start directly impacting Coloradans pretty soon. So when it comes to impact, I'm going to be watching to see what happens with this new program to reimburse homeowners for installing hail-resistant roofs. This was a top priority for the governor, and it comes from a fee on insurers that supposedly will not get passed on to consumers. The goal, if it lives up to backers' hopes, is it will eventually help slow the growth in people's premiums. Now, this may not happen immediately, but it could be a very big deal. Colorado has some of the highest homeowner insurance rates in the country, and hail is by far the biggest driver of that. Even if you live in a part of the state that doesn't get hail, it impacts people across Colorado.
1: Yeah, that's a huge priority for lawmakers and Coloradans. I mean, huge problem in Colorado. I also want to talk about a few bills that may have, you know, some real impact down the line and some that I don't think got a lot of attention this year. One of them sets the stage for a statewide strategy on reducing homelessness, and it would let local governments collaborate on the issue on a more regional level. And these are two things that homelessness advocates have been calling for years, for how homelessness is addressed in the state. And another one real quick is this bill that expands what ambulance services can bill. And this is a really an effort to create more sustainable funding for EMS in Colorado, which is something I think we all need and want.
2: And on a different front, I think we have to talk about the AI disclosure law. This bill doesn't go as far as consumer rights and workers' rights groups wanted. Lawmakers have been grappling with it the last few years, but it will ultimately impact a lot of people.
3: Yeah, I'm calling it more of an AI notification law than disclosure. I think the first original law was more of a disclosure law. This one, which is going to take effect in January, would require information or notices when AI systems are used to make consequential decisions in areas like banking or hiring or healthcare. And then the law would let you appeal the decision. So let's say someone gets an adverse action so you don't get the loan you applied for or the job or something like that. You'd first be notified that AI was used in the decision, and then you can appeal a decision. And there's a whole process that's set up in this piece of policy.
0: Yeah, and then on a more banal note, we can't forget about ketchup packets. Ketchup packets. What are we all going to do with all the extra space in our drawers that are no longer taken up by takeout condiments?
3: Yeah, that's right. The Democrats, they're coming for your ketchup and mustard.
0: And soy sauce.
1: Okay, so in the case this doesn't ring any bells for you yet, Democrats passed a bill that would require restaurants to ask patrons before giving out condiments and single-use utensils and all that stuff. So if you want that soy sauce or ketchup, you're going to have to ask for it, if the governor signs it, of course.
2: Yeah, Governor Jared Polis, is he a little too libertarian to tell restaurants what to do with their condiments?
3: Yeah, this could be some bad news for Lucas and the ketchup sandwiches I see him eat at least once a week at the Capitol.
1: For the record, I don't even really like ketchup all that much.
2: Well, getting to something a little bit more serious, I want to mention the automated speed cameras. Those are popping up across the state. And thanks to this session, if a local community uses cameras to ticket speeding drivers, they will have to put up very clear signs to notify drivers. And they can't ticket people if they're just going 5 miles per hour over the speed limit or less. You just get a warning.
0: That is good news for me and my lead foot. So I think if there's something that's really important from the session, it's the, you know, kind of the structural deficit that lawmakers had to deal with and they're going to have to keep dealing with in the years to come. I think it's going to reshape the state in a lot of ways. You know, lawmakers had to cut a lot of important programs from the budget this year. Budget was one of the biggest stories of the year from this legislative session, in my opinion. You know, they had to cut healthcare and people with services for people with disabilities. And these cuts were so difficult for these lawmakers. They cried their way through these cuts. But they're going to have to be back next year making the same kinds of cuts. And they're going to be back next year and the year after that and the year after that because it's a structural deficit. And so not having enough money to actually do new things or even continue some of the things the state has been doing seems like a really big deal that's going to be relevant a decade, decade and a half from now, potentially shaping people's lives for years to come.
2: We started talking about policy, and now it is time to hit the politics. I know, Ray, you're especially excited about this.
0: I just want to spar with Jesse.
2: We will give you that chance. Going into this session, the Democratic caucus, who have this wide majority at the Capitol, was pretty bitterly split. There were ethics complaints flying around, policy disagreements, and I know all of us were wondering how this would impact the work that ultimately got done and what policies lawmakers passed.
3: Well, I'll try to muster up the courage to kind of explain what happened here.
2: I mean, I think, Jesse, there has been this ongoing divide for a while, right, between the moderates and progressives.
3: Totally. As long as I've been covering the Capitol, this kind of dynamic has existed, but it only got more pointed when a new caucus was formed, the Opportunity Caucus. That group is made up of some of the more moderate Democrats at the Capitol. Some of the money behind the group has been involved in the party's primaries to help more moderate candidates beat their more liberal challengers. Liberal members of the legislature have criticized the caucus for not revealing their donors. It looked like things could be really bad coming into this session.
2: So now that we've had 4 months all together at the Capitol, how do you think this feud divide factored into everything? I mean, I think we did see a lot of divides pop up in policy decisions.
0: Definitely. You saw both sides, the moderates and the progressives, airing their differences on the chamber floors, out in the open, with things like competing bills around overtime for ag workers. There were lawmakers who took me aside and privately told me about their beef that they had with the Opportunity Caucus that they said were hoarding power.
2: You mentioned the ag worker bill. That was one that a lot of people had some hurt feelings over. Progressives wanted to make it easier for agriculture workers to get overtime. What ultimately passed was a bill to make it harder for them to get overtime. So I think that was a tough pill for a lot of progressives to swallow.
0: And there are plenty of other progressive priorities that didn't make it through either. Bills related to the Democrats' affordability platform, the No Kings Act, the worker protections, and heck, Democrats couldn't even pass data center regulations, which the public is really clamoring for.
2: Jesse, we've been at the Capitol for a while. How much of this do you think is just normal left versus moderate Dems? Or how much of it was kind of made worse by or impacted by this new caucus and the ethics complaints and everything?
3: Yeah, and the ethics complaints you're referring to were filed against members of the Opportunity Caucus over a retreat they had last year. Look, let me try and condiment on this situation. Democrats disagree on bills every session. I didn't personally feel like there was a ton of change this year at the Capitol between the two sides. I think I was kind of expecting some knife fighting in the aisles based on how bad the vibes were ahead of session. That didn't happen. I mean, I think there were members of the Opportunity Caucus who were frustrated at the Colorado Sun over some of our coverage, but Democrats did a pretty good job of mostly keeping their drama behind the scenes. The one thing that did spill out into the public had to do with an attempt to force nonprofit caucuses at the Capitol, like the Opportunity Caucus, to reveal their donors and their spending. As nonprofits, they're not legally responsible for doing that right now. They can completely keep their donors hidden and basically don't have to report their spending either. It seemed like it was going to be this big kumbaya moment. I actually called it the Kumbaya Democrats bill to my colleagues, but it fell apart very publicly at the end of session, and ultimately nothing really passed.
2: Jesse, you know, as soon as you call something a kumbaya kumbaya moment, it'll all fall
3: apart,
2: right?
3: That's true.
2: Democrats did have one opponent, though, to unite them all, and that is President Donald Trump. Pushing back against the Trump administration was a big priority for the party. But we really saw a mixed bag on that, which I have to say kind of surprised me given the national mood among Democrats and given that Democrats have wide majorities in our legislature.
0: I think that's evidence for some more sharply divided caucus than Jesse seems to think there is. But, you know, the Democrats definitely tried, and I just don't think they were able to make as much impact here as they had hoped.
1: Yeah, and a big one was immigration policy. And I know the entire last episode was about this, but by the end of the session, the immigration bills were pretty much watered down.
3: And there weren't even that many of them. There were only two. When we did our 101 bills list, I put a whole section aside for immigration bills, expecting to fill it up. And there were only two immigration bills in there.
1: Right. And these two bills, what they do, one lets people sue immigration agents for civil rights violations, and the other creates new rules around detention center inspections and law enforcement training.
2: Immigration, obviously, big discussion nationally, but not a ton of state policy in that area. Democrats did pass bills to shore up Colorado's election system. This is in response to Trump's negative comments about mail-in ballots and a measure to make sure Colorado's vaccine policies and research stays in line with what doctors in the medical community think, even as the CDC is watering down federal vaccine guidance.
0: Yeah, that was the big theme here, I think, was that lawmakers want to protect how we do things here in Colorado at the state level, even as the federal policies change under Trump. And another key issue they tried to do that on was worker safety.
1: Right. Democrats definitely feel that OSHA, which is the federal agency that protects workers, is being rolled back under the Trump administration. And they made an effort and really wanted to replicate some of what is being lost on the federal level when it comes to worker protections.
0: Yeah, they actually wanted to basically create a state level OSHA in case the federal government fully repeals it. But that bill ended up dying on the very last day of session. And that was the fate of a lot of their workers' bills.
1: Yeah. And one last thing to bring up on this topic is Democrats did manage to pass a bill in response to the Supreme Court ruling on conversion therapy that ruled against Colorado's ban on conversion therapy. Democrats are trying to sort of continue this ban or de facto ban on therapists using the approach with minors with a different legal approach. And that's even in spite of the Supreme Court ruling.
2: Okay, so that's Democrats' pushback against Trump. Want to wrap up with Republicans. In both chambers, House and Senate, the GOP caucuses had new leaders. How do you rate their performance this session?
3: Well, the Senate Republicans continued to keep their caucus united and on track, and the House Republicans continued to be a mess.
0: Yes, they had bills read at length. That's where they have a robo-voice read the entire, every last word of a bill, and that slowed down the state budget for days because the leaders couldn't get Brandi Bradley, a Republican from Littleton, to fall in line at a cost of, Jesse, what did you calculate it as?
3: North of $10,000. It was a ton of money. And it was probably a lot more than that. It's really difficult to figure out like how much it costs to flush the toilets every day at the Capitol. But north of $10,000 is, we feel good about the 10,000 plus number.
2: I do want to add, though, that I talked to at least one Republican House member who thought this session went very well. Matt Soper told me it was the smoothest, most organized session he's ever experienced. He's had 8 years at the Capitol. He's term limited. He is the longest serving House Republican. He thought Republicans had a lot of success, even though they're in the minority. He mentioned helping defeat the legalized prostitution bill in the Senate. And then there was a big oil and gas bill that was going to be introduced to try to defeat a ballot measure, and that didn't end up happening.
4: Bente Birkeland, Ray Solomon, Lucas Brady Woods, and Jesse Paul with a catch-up on the session. Purplish comes from CPR News and the Colorado Capital News Alliance. The alliance includes KUNC News, the Colorado Sun, and Rocky Mountain PBS. And that is Colorado Matters for now. I'm Ryan Warner with special thanks to Chiara DeMari, who produced our CD1 series. You're with CPR News and KRCC.

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1: There's no other way to say it. 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Thank you, Lynn Hagen, Beth Ann and Steve Wolfson, and Judith Lopez for your Summit Club gift.
2: Colorado has become one of the hardest places in the country to raise young children while holding down a job. Parents pay as much as $13,000 a year, yet spots are disappearing. Providers close, workers earn too little, and moms and dads may be forced to cut hours or even quit altogether. Childcare issues strain families and Colorado's economy. What's driving the problem and what can be done to change it?
3: A special report on Colorado's childcare system, Wednesday, here on CPR News.
4: Colorado doesn't grow new towns the way it once did. In the first decades of statehood, they sprang up overnight. But in the modern era, incorporation is rare. Centennial changed that in 2001, a booming metro suburb that chose self-rule over annexation. At the time, it was the largest brand new city in U.S. history. Castle Pines North followed suit, voting itself into existence in 2007, then shortened its name to simply Castle Pines. After that, no new towns for nearly two decades. But state population growth continued, and finally, in 2024, a former train depot, later a ski resort, decided to formalize what it had become. Locals voted, boundaries were drawn, and Colorado got its newest municipality, Keystone. Centennial, Castle Pines, and Keystone, the newest hometowns for today's Coloradans.
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6: Live from NPR News, I'm Lakshmi Singh. Acting Attorney General Todd Blanche is not ruling out the possibility that rioters who believe they were wrongfully prosecuted over the 2021 insurrection at the U.S. Capitol might get paid from a more than $1.7 billion fund. The Justice Department sparked concerns among members of Congress that setting up a fund to resolve President Trump's multi-billion dollar lawsuit against the IRS would amount to a taxpayer-funded payout to Trump's friends. At a budget hearing today, Blanche told Republican Senator Susan Collins of Maine the fund is structurally similar to an Obama-era fund designed to compensate Native American farmers who allege they were victims of racial discrimination.
7: It is true that this is unusual. That is true. But it is not unprecedented. And it was done to address something that had never happened again either. So there is an unprecedented nature of what we did yesterday in response to years and years of weaponization, just to correct a few things.
6: Democratic Senator Chris Van Hollen of Maryland says the fund is, quote, pure theft of public funds. The death toll from the ongoing Ebola outbreak in the Democratic Republic of Congo has risen to 131, according to local health authorities. NPR's Jonathan Lambert reports more than 500 people are suspected to be sick because of the outbreak.
8: On Tuesday, the head of the World Health Organization said he is deeply concerned about the scale and speed of this outbreak. A rarer species of the Ebola virus, called Bundibugyo, is behind it. Standard field tests often miss this virus, and it's likely that it's been spreading in the region for weeks under the radar. At least one American, a doctor who is working in DRC, tested positive and is experiencing symptoms. The risk to the U.S., however, is low, as Ebola doesn't spread as easily as an airborne disease like COVID. But the risk to Central Africa is high. Because it's a rarer species, there are no approved treatments or vaccines for the virus that's spreading. Jonathan Lambert, NPR News.
6: President Trump's discount website for prescription drugs called TrumpRx is getting an update. The site will now include hundreds of generic drugs. Here's NPR's Sydney Lupkin.
9: TrumpRx has added 602 generic drugs. That's in addition to the brand name drugs available to cash paying patients at a discount. The site offers what it calls presidential deals on brand name drugs that range from 10% off for GSK's antiviral inhaler Relenza to up to 93% off for Novartis's multiple sclerosis pill Mayzent. Users can print coupons to use at a pharmacy or follow links to drug company websites to purchase medication. TrumpRx also includes generic drugs at what it calls standard prices. It directs users toward discount sites like Amazon and Cost Plus Drugs. President Trump says more than 10 million people have visited TrumpRx.gov. Sydney Lupkin, NPR News.
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11: This is CPR News and KRCC. I'm Bazi Kanani. Walsenburg was shaken up by two small earthquakes over a 20-hour span. CPR's Tony Gorman has more.
12: The U.S. Geological Survey recorded the two small earthquakes just 3 miles southwest of the southern Colorado city. A 2.3 magnitude quake happened around 11:30 Sunday night. A second, slightly larger one shook the area around 6:30 Monday morning. Both earthquakes are considered weak by the USGS. USGS geophysicist Jessica Sagala says Colorado rarely gets earthquakes.
13: Now, we don't have anything big like that, but you can pretty much get a magnitude 3 earthquake anywhere in the world. Again, like I said, it's kind of on the small side. We don't expect a lot of damage or any injuries.
12: The Walsenburg area has had a handful of small earthquakes since 2020. The Colorado Division of Homeland Security and Emergency Management says no assistance has been requested at this time. I'm Tony Gorman, CPR News.
11: The largest ever study of firefighter cancer is soon expected to top 50,000 participants. Here's Murphy Woodhouse.
14: Last April, the National Firefighter Registry for Cancer was shut down indefinitely in the wake of massive Trump administration layoffs at the Department of Health and Human Services. But it came back online in May, and in the year since, enrollment among firefighters has barreled along.
15: More and more firefighters, whether they're career or volunteer or structural or wildland, are recognizing that this is an issue in their profession.
14: That's Kenny Fent, a research industrial hygienist at the National Institute of Occupational Safety and Health, who oversees the registry. And he says that rising awareness is driving enrollment upward. Cancer risk among wildland firefighters is particularly understudied. For the Mountain West News Bureau, I'm Murphy Woodhouse.
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5: This is Fresh Air. I'm Tanya Mosley, and my guest today is writer Jessamyn Ward. She's the first woman and first Black American to win the National Book Award for Fiction twice, for Salvage the Bones in 2011 and Sing, Unburied, Sing in 2017. She earned her MFA from the University of Michigan and is a MacArthur Fellow, and she teaches creative writing at Tulane University. Her new collection of essays is titled On Witness and Respair. I want to talk about the essay, Raising a Black Son in the U.S. You wrote this in, it was published in 2017 for The Guardian. And at the time of this essay, you were 40 years old, and you had a 2-year-old daughter, and you were pregnant with your son. And in this excerpt, I'd like to have you read, you are about to undergo a battery of tests and also learn the gender of your child.
6: As the months progressed, I developed gestational diabetes and agonized over the prospect of another premature birth. I wanted my second child to have the time in the womb my first didn't. I wanted to give the second the safety and time my body failed to give the first. I also underwent an entire battery of tests for genetic abnormalities. A bonus of one of the tests was that I would learn the sex of the child I was carrying.

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2: Something unusual happened over 100 years ago in Gillette, a ghost town in Colorado.
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4: Thomas Massie stood in the way, not just against President Trump, but against the party and America. Kentucky deserves in America a congressman who will stand with President Trump, the Republican Party, and conservatives, not against him.
5: I'm Michael Barbaro. 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
6: Live from NPR News in Culver City, California, I'm Dwayne Brown. Minnesota is being sued by a federal agency over a new state law. It bans prediction markets like Poly Market and Kalshi. From Minnesota Public Radio, Dana Ferguson has a story.
7: The Commodity Futures Trading Commission sued the day after Governor Tim Walz signed the law to make it a felony to organize or advertise a prediction market. The CFTC says Minnesota is overstepping its authority and specifically cited agricultural-based weather trades as a concern. A bill to revise the new law also passed. It would allow for weather-related wagers. Democratic Representative Emma Greenman sponsored both and defends the approach.
8: The changes are just making sure that what we are regulating here in Minnesota is protecting Minnesota from this explosion of gambling.
7: Lawmakers anticipated lawsuits when they passed one of the broadest prediction market regulations in the country. For NPR News, I'm Dana Ferguson.
6: A $50 billion fund for rural America promises to improve the way health care is delivered across the country. Residents of one rural community say they know exactly how they would use it. Sarah Jane Tribble with our partner KFF Health News has more.
9: When Martin General Hospital in eastern North Carolina closed abruptly in 2023, it left a county of about 22,000 residents with no hospital and no highly trained paramedics. Deborah Pierce lost her brother, who died at home from a heart attack. He was 50 years old.
10: The sad thing is we'll never know if he could have been saved that night or not because we don't have a higher level of care in this county.
9: The Trump administration's $50 billion fund to support rural health care has limits on how much can be spent on hospital construction and expansion. It can be used to improve emergency services, but local officials say they aren't counting on the federal money to reopen their hospital.
6: Stocks fell across the board on Wall Street today. 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
11: This is CPR News. I'm Corey Jones. The U.S. Senate approved Steve Pierce yesterday to lead the Bureau of Land Management. Steve Pierce is a former Republican congressman from New Mexico. He's drawn support from ranching and energy groups and opposition from conservationists. Pierce has advocated for selling off public lands, but now he says that's unlikely.
12: I do not believe that we're going to go out and wholesale land from the federal government. That, again, has been stated by the secretary. And federal law says that we can't do that from the BLM itself.
11: It was a party line vote to confirm Pierce and more than 40 other Trump nominees. From Colorado, Senator John Hickenlooper voted against Pierce and Michael Bennett did not vote. Meanwhile, the largest study ever of cancer among firefighters is underway, and it's soon expected to top 50,000 participants. For the Mountain West News Bureau, Murphy Woodhouse reports.
13: Last April, the National Firefighter Registry for Cancer was shut down indefinitely in the wake of massive Trump administration layoffs at the Department of Health and Human Services. but it came back online in May, and in the year since, enrollment among firefighters has barreled along.
14: More and more firefighters, whether they're career or volunteer or structural or wildland, are recognizing that this is an issue in their profession.
13: That's Kenny Fent, a research industrial hygienist at the National Institute of Occupational Safety and Health, who oversees the registry. And he says that rising awareness is driving enrollment upward. Cancer risk among wildland firefighters is particularly understudied. For the Mountain West News Bureau, I'm Murphy Woodhouse.
11: And the U.S. Air Force Academy has opened its new visitor center after a long wait. The building is just off I-25 in northern Colorado Springs and sits outside security checkpoints. Designers say the steel and glass structure has exhibits on display that give a look into a cadet's life at the school. Admission is free. 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I'm Corey Jones. It's 3:34.
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18: From New York Times, I'm Michael Barbaro. This is The Daily.
19: You know what the name is? He is the worst person. His name is... What the hell? How did he ever end up in Kentucky? His
18: name is... In Kentucky on Tuesday, amid his own record low approval ratings, President Trump is asking Republican primary voters to reject a Republican congressman that they've elected 7 times before.
19: His name is Thomas Massey.
18: Representative Thomas Massey.
19: Massey's a complete and total disaster as a congressman and, frankly, as a human being.
18: A fiercely proud conservative who has broken with Trump on just a handful of votes.
19: We got to get rid of this loser. This guy is bad. He's disloyal to the Republican Party. He's disloyal to the people of Kentucky. And most importantly, he is disloyal to the United States of America, and he's got to be voted out of office as soon as possible.
18: Instead, Trump wants Kentucky Republicans to elect his hand-picked challenger, Ed Gowron, in what has become the most expensive House primary in American history.
19: On the other hand, Ed Gowron has my complete and total endorsement. He's a true American hero, and he's a great patriot. And
18: today, Times political correspondent Robert Draper and Daily producer Caitlin O'Keefe travel to Kentucky to find out whether a popular congressman can still dissent from an increasingly unpopular president. It's Tuesday, May 19th. Robert, welcome back to The Daily.
20: Thanks for having me back.
5: Anytime. We have established quite clearly on the show that President Trump has decided to use these midterm primary elections to try to take out his rivals within the Republican Party and impose as much discipline on the party as humanly possible. And so far, he's largely succeeded in that goal, taking out Republicans who fought him in Indiana and just a few days ago in Louisiana. And there's one last revenge race that remains. And in your capacity as a chronicler of the Republican Party and the fights within it, you decided that that race was the most important, or at least the most interesting, which is why I'm talking to you from the place where that race is about to occur, Kentucky. Why did you decide that that primary was so important?
20: Largely because Thomas Massey, the 7-term incumbent of Kentucky's 4th Congressional District, has been more defiant pretty much than all the other Republicans put together. Repeatedly, Massey has defied Trump's wishes and has seemed cheerfully uncaring about what Trump wants him to do.
5: Right. There's nothing nuanced or hedging about his brand of I'm doing my own thing here.
20: Not in the least, no. And as a result of this, Trump has endorsed an opponent against him and is encouraging big Republican donors to back that opponent.
5: And tell us more about that opponent.
20: Sure. The man that Trump has handpicked to oppose Thomas Massey is Ed Gallrein, a dairy farmer, Navy SEAL, and Trump stalwart who has pledged to stand alongside Trump and help get his agenda passed. This is a familiar landscape for Massey.
5: Right.
20: He's been through this before. In 2018, Trump wanted Massey taken down and it didn't bear any fruit. But this time...
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20: To stand alongside Trump and help get his agenda passed. This is a familiar landscape for Massey.
5: Right.
20: He's been through this before. In 2018, Trump wanted Massey taken down and it didn't bear any fruit. But this time, things are a great deal closer, where Massey has

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1: For someone to stand up to Trump and actually survive the repercussions, it might be this moment.
2: If, in fact, Gowrein does win, then this will suggest, among other things, that Trump's stranglehold over the Republican Party remains pretty much absolute. If, on the other hand, Massey prevails, lives to fight another day, then it may well suggest that at a time when Trump has exerted so much in an effort to take down a candidate, but has failed to do so, that perhaps Trump's grip is not what it once was and may in turn embolden not just Massey, but others like him to challenge a president whose unfavorables are on the rise.
1: Well, Robert, remind us how Representative Massey came to be so defiant when it comes to Trump and why the president finds him to be so intolerable.
2: I think that it's in keeping with the brand that Massey has held up from the outset of his political career as this individualist, a confirmed eccentric, a kind of fiscal absolutist, a person who is for individual rights, that he would hold the line on things like no foreign aid, and that includes no carve-out exemption for Israel. He's opposed Trump's intervention in both Venezuela and Iran, saying they betray the idea of America first.
1: So you go to Kentucky to try to figure out what that version of being a maverick within Donald Trump's Republican Party looks like to Republican primary voters who are being told by the president to turn out Congressman Massey.
2: That's right. And it's the voters who now are faced with a choice.
1: Right.
2: Their party leader has said, I want you to vote against Massey. I want you to vote for Ed Gowrein. And now the question is, how important is that dictate from a president they so admire? So about a week before the primary, Caitlin O'Keefe and I went to a Massey event in Boone County in the town of Burlington. This is the northern part of the district.
3: We welcome Mr. Massey.
2: It was an extremely well-attended event in the courthouse, standing room only, at least 150 or so folks there.
3: I want to start out by saying, telling you what I have got done in the last 6 months alone. Okay.
2: And Massey began it with a presentation of sort of his affirmative version of why a person should vote for him.
3: First of all, I got a bill passed that has caused Prince Andrew to no longer be a prince. The British ambassador is no longer the ambassador to the United States. And the CEO of the World Economic Forum, that guy had to resign because of the Epstein Files Transparency Act.
2: He very quickly moved into his advocacy of the release of the Epstein Files. And he emphasized that while he is a tried and true Republican who has voted with the Republicans 91% of the time, that those areas in which he has distanced himself or opposed Republican legislative matters, he makes no apologies for.
3: If you're covering up for pedophiles, if you are trying to spy on Americans without a warrant, if you are bankrupting this country, then I am not voting for that. And so there are a few times I've had to stand up, and that's why I'm in a race here where it's the most expensive race in the Republican primary in the country. It's the most expensive race in history in Kentucky for a congressional race.
2: Massey made a point also of talking about his opponent, Ed Gowrein.
3: I respect that my opponent has a military service, but I've seen some congressmen get this wrong when they get elected. They get to Washington, D.C., and they ask, who do I report to? Do I report to the speaker? Do I report to the president now?
2: He said that Gowrein is essentially a rubber stamp for President Trump.
3: Well, when you're in the legislative branch, you don't report to the executive branch. I report to 750,000 of you. I'm a direct report to you here in Kentucky. You are my bosses, and I never feel like that.
2: And he spoke probably for about 15 minutes or so.
3: Any questions from anybody that wants to ask one?
2: And then he immediately opened it up to the audience. Many of the comments

0: and questions came from people who were really adoring of Massey.
1: But people complain that we send politicians to Washington and they're not principled. You stand for your principles, and that's gold to me.
0: Then came a few audience members who were a little more skeptical.
2: Hi, Congressman Massey. Elizabeth Smith, Union Kentucky. We've met.
0: One of them was a woman named Elizabeth Smith.
2: I've got to say, for the first time in this election season, I have been on the fence.
0: Who said quite plainly, I'm not sure who to vote for.
2: I support the president more than any other time ever in my life. Give me a reason to vote for you this time.
3: Okay.
4: She's basically saying, help me reconcile a dynamic of me liking you and me liking Trump.
0: That's right.
3: First of all, I'm not running against Donald Trump.
0: Massey began his reply by reminding Ms. Smith that President Trump is not on the ballot. And when he defies the president, it isn't for defiance's sake, but instead to uphold the kind of America first principles that Trump himself ran on. But towards the very end of the Q&A session, another gentleman stood up.
5: My name's Mark Brackney.
0: Who represented an altogether different point of view from the ones we'd been hearing.
5: As I see it, the big picture is that of all things going on in the nation, Iran, the economy, politics, DEI, wokeness, everything, one person in the whole United States, maybe the world, that understands everything, has input to everything, is Donald Trump.
0: The man's basic point was, the president knows more than you do, so why aren't you deferring to this man's obvious superiority in the knowledge and intelligence that he has? He said that, look, you turned on Trump. Trump is my guy.
5: This time you got somebody running against you. Trump has endorsed him, and that means to me that he will help Trump pass the things that I want done. Okay, that you aren't doing.
0: And some of these this exchange lasted for a full 14 minutes. And by the end of it,
3: I enjoyed this one with you.
5: Thank you.
0: Massey shook the guy's hand and said that he enjoyed it. And what became clear to me is that for as popular as Thomas Massey has been here in the past and really still is with many people, the split with the president is clearly registering with voters. Now, whether that's forcing them to reconsider their feelings about President Trump or deciding they aren't going to vote for Massey, they do understand the stakes of this race, which is you are either with Trump or you are against him, and there is no room for independence. What I later learned was that the guy running against Massey, the one who's got Trump's support, he understands that. And in fact, he's bet his entire campaign on it.
4: We'll be right back.
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13: Stick with me is the message from longtime Congresswoman Diana DeGette. If she's reelected, she hopes to be in the majority.
14: We need to cap medical costs by moving towards a single-payer system. I will finally be in a position where I will have the gavel and I'll be able to set the agenda.
13: On Colorado Matters, our interviews continue with the Democratic primary candidates in the 1st Congressional District at 7 from CPR News and KRCC.
4: This is The Daily. I'm Michael Barbaro. Back to my conversation with Robert Draper about a Republican primary in Kentucky that will tell us whether a popular congressman can still dissent from an increasingly unpopular president. So, Robert, you end up spending time with Massey's rival in this race, Ed Gowron. Tell us about that time.
0: Yes, Caitlin and I, a couple of days after the Massey event, attended a Gowron event, and it was kind of an odd event. I have to say it wasn't attended by voters, but instead took place in a manufacturing plant. Its stated purpose was to have the U.S. Chamber of Commerce announce its official endorsement of Gowron in the presence of a handful of members of the press. Gowron then gave his own 10 or 15 minute talk.
15: I was 26 years old before I left Kentucky to go off to the Navy SEALs as an officer. I want you to hold that thought.
0: The first thing that Gowron did was introduce himself by saying that he's not a politician, that he is from a multi-generational farming family, that he won a multitude of Bronze Stars serving his country as a Navy SEAL, and then finally, more recently, was pressed into service again by President Trump.
15: I'm proud to stand with President Trump, the Republican Party, his American First and Kentucky Always agenda.
0: And right away, it became clear that his support for Trump, and for that matter, Trump's support for him, is really the message that he's running on. I mean, he didn't talk about what committee assignments he would like to have. He didn't talk about America's place in the world. He didn't talk about specific spending bills or really any legislation at all.
15: President Trump needed conservatives in Congress to deliver for the American people and what they voted for. What?
0: What he talked about with Trump.
15: If I remember, nearly 78 million Americans voted for President Trump. Won 31 states, is that right, including the swing states, and 312 electoral votes? That is significant. That's a message.
0: And then after that.
15: But Thomas Massey stood in the way, not just against President Trump, but against the party and America. Kentucky deserves in America a congressman who will stand with President Trump, the Republican Party, and conservatives, not against him.
0: And the 4th District deserved someone who was more in keeping with the man that they had voted for, Donald Trump, and that he would be that man.
15: So thank you all for coming here. God bless President Trump, the Republican Party. God bless Kentucky. God bless the United States of America. And I'll take a few questions. Thank y'all for coming. Thank y'all for coming today.
0: And after that, he took about 4 questions from members of the press. And, you know, I asked him, you did say a couple of minutes ago that you stand with President Trump. And Thomas Massey has said that that's tantamount to you being a yes man, a rubber stamp. Are you going to be Trump's rubber stamp? And I wonder if you could comment on that. If you see yourself as someone who would be unswervingly with the president or someone who would be independent.
4: And what does he say?
15: President knows who I am. He knows what I stand for. He knows exactly who he was talking to. I am no rubber stamp. Will never happen.
0: And said that being a rubber stamp was never who he was, nor who he would ever be.
15: No, siree, Bob. I'll put a bow on it with this. I represent these folks here. I'm their servant leader, and the president knows that. You can count on it.
0: But I wanted to push on that idea, so I paid him a call. And I started in our brief phone interview by asking him the most basic of questions.
16: I'm just curious to know what House committees you'd like to serve on. You're a man of varied interests, and you could go in a bunch of different directions. So what do you have in mind? What's on your wish list?
0: What House committees would he like to serve on?
4: Right.
17: I'm going to go to Speaker Johnson and the president and J.D. I'm going to say, where you need me, coach?
0: And the answer that he gave me was whatever the coach says. Speaker Johnson and President Trump would be the ones to make that decision for him and that he would happily abide by it. And I pressed him later on whether he would have done as Massey did on the release of the Epstein files. And he basically said, well, I'm for transparency, but I'm for transparency in a way that doesn't cause any conflict with the president. And, you know, I asked him, would you be in favor of the overthrowing the Cuban regime, for example? And he said, I'm in favor of liberating the Cubans, but in whatever way the president wants to achieve that, I'm fine. So in our brief conversation, at no point was there any suggestion that he would assert himself as an individual. Instead, he would be an enabler of whatever the Trump administration had in mind. And look, to be fair, this is the calculation he's making, that if he's going to have a shot in this race, he's got to present himself as an alternative to Massey. And Gowrein has an incredible financial war chest supporting him. And by supporting him, what I really mean is attacking Massey.
4: Mm-hmm. You had said earlier that this race remains quite close. If Massey loses, Trump will have clearly shown that there's no tolerance for opposing him. But even if Massey wins, the message to everyone else in the Republican Party is, do you really want to go through what I just went through in the name of independence from Trump? And the answer is probably no. So either way, I might argue, Trump achieves his goal of imposing a very high degree of ideological conformity, right?
0: That's right. It's definitely the case. But it also comes with a certain risk, right? I mean, because we've just come out with this poll the New York Times has showing how on the generic ballot, Democrats are up by 10 or something. So to basically, you know, wed yourself to Trump is really to be rolling the dice that this fidelity to the president is not going to prove damaging to the entire party.
4: Right. I mean, if the midterms were held today, it's very clear that Republicans would almost certainly lose the House based on all the factors you just described. And what Trump is saying to every Republican in this very expensive Massey race is, do not dare trying to break with me, even if I am steering this car off the midterm cliff.
0: Well, if Trump understands nothing else, he understands leverage. And he has always shown a willingness to use that leverage. And that leverage includes no small element of fear. It does send a formidable message. And we have not seen any president, I think, in modern history, perhaps in the history of American politics, who has had such command over his party, even in defiance of public opinion polls that would suggest that people be a little bit wary of that fidelity to Trump.
4: Well, Robert, thank you very much.
0: My pleasure, Michael.
4: Robert Draper is a political correspondent for the New York Times.
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1: And this is CPR News. I'm Corey Jones with more ahead on an oil shortage in Cuba that's causing major issues.
2: What used to be an issue or a challenge for the electric power sector now is a big issue and challenge for the whole economy of the island.
1: The Cuban people are living with sustained blackouts, relying on wood and charcoal for light and to cook. That story in about 20 minutes on All Things Considered. I'm Corey Jones, up online right now. Some Democrats are seeking to censure Governor Polis over the clemency of Tina Peters. Read that story at CPR.org. Quick weather check. Parts of the Front Range could see more rain tonight. That includes areas around Fort Collins, Boulder, Denver, and Colorado Springs, with more scattered storms tomorrow. Vail could see a rain-snow mix overnight. Grand Junction, you stay clear overnight and sunny tomorrow. This is CPR News.
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1: From spring to late summer, Crested Butte glows with color. Hillsides purple with lupin, splashed with red and orange Indian paintbrush. Meadows yellow with sunflowers, mule ears, and big balsam root blooms. Blue columbine nods in the gentle breeze, and near water, flowers looking like tiny elephant heads throw a touch of pink. Crested Butte doesn't whisper color, it declares it with conviction. The wildflower capital of Colorado, but it's not the only place to enjoy color. With Colorado's dramatic bands of elevation, each with its own climate, wildflowers can thrive across the state. Colorado's range of soils, born of ancient glacial activity, are each ideal for different plants. And like timed irrigation, deep winter snows melt slowly to trigger one wave of blooms after another, even above treeline, where alpine tundra clings tenuously to life, all doing their part to keep Colorado colorful.
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5: Live from NPR News in Culver City, California, I'm Duane Brown. The FBI says the shooting at the Islamic Center of San Diego yesterday was inspired by hatred toward different religions and races. Three people were killed, and the suspected shooters, ages 17 and 18, were found dead in a vehicle nearby after taking their own lives. Police say more people could have been shot if it weren't for security guard Amin Abdullah, who called for the facility to be locked down as the shooters began to go through the mosque looking for people. Here's San Diego Police Chief Scott Wall.
6: All three of our victims did not die in vain. Without distracting the attention, without delaying the actions of these two individuals, without question, there would have been many more fatalities yesterday.
5: The shooting follows a string of attacks on houses of worship amid rising threats on Muslim and Jewish communities. A new book about truth in the age of AI contains fake quotes that were actually generated by artificial intelligence. NPR's Jeff Brunfield has more on what happened.
7: The book is called The Future of Truth. According to its website, it explores how artificial intelligence is poised to replace human complexity with, quote, catastrophic robotic certainty. Robotic certainty appears to have been catastrophic for the book's author, Steven Rosenbaum. He used AI to help write the book, only to have it make up false quotes by prominent journalists and academics. That's according to the New York Times, which broke the story. In a statement to NPR, Rosenbaum said the misattributions were unintentional. If this serves as a warning about the risks of AI-assisted research and verification, he said in his statement, that is why I wrote the book. He says the quotes will be fixed in future editions. Jeff Brumfield, NPR News.
5: Stocks fell across the board on Wall Street today. 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
8: This is CPR News. I'm Corey Jones. The Vice President will deliver the commencement address at the Air Force Academy next week. J.D. Vance will speak to more than 900 cadets who will be commissioned as officers in the Air Force or Space Force. The morning commencement is next Thursday at Falcon Stadium in Colorado Springs. It will conclude with a flyover of the Air Force Thunderbirds. In Colorado, about 3 out of 4 people support renewable energy on public lands. That's according to a new climate-focused poll out of Yale. The Mountain West News Bureau's Yvette Fernandez has more.
9: The poll from the university's School of the Environment found that 75% of people somewhat or strongly support the idea. Jennifer Marlin is a senior research scientist with the program.
10: When you talk to everyday people in cities and towns across the U.S., they want stable energy sources. They want local energy. They want control and over where the energy is coming from.
9: The Federal Bureau of Land Management's Renewable Energy Rule currently allows solar and wind development on public lands. However, the Trump administration last year announced it was walking the policy back, reversing the Biden era initiative that gave, quote, preferential treatment to renewable energy projects. In Las Vegas, I'm Yvette Fernandez, the Mountain West News Bureau.
8: Meanwhile, a new leader for the Bureau of Land Management was confirmed yesterday. Steve Pierce is a former Republican congressman from New Mexico. He has drawn support from ranching and energy groups and opposition from conservationists. Pierce has advocated for selling off public lands, but he now says that's unlikely.
11: I do not believe that we're going to go out and wholesale land from the federal government. That, again, has been stated by the secretary. And federal law says that we can't do that from the BLM itself.
8: The U.S. Senate voted along party lines. From Colorado, Senator John Hickenlooper voted against Pierce, and Michael Bennett did not vote. This is CPR News. The cost of childcare in Colorado is comparable to college tuition.
12: It affects everybody, whether you have children, whether you're retired, it doesn't matter.
8: It does hit essential workers especially hard, and that can have a domino effect. You'll hear more as part of a new series from CPR in about 15 minutes. Plus, a pencil is running for governor as a write-in candidate. That story ahead. Stay with us.
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14: It's All Things Considered from NPR News. I'm Scott Detrow.
15: And I'm Juana Summers. Three people were killed in a shooting at the Islamic Center of San Diego yesterday, and that location is also home to the pre-K to third grade classes of the mosque's Islamic school. Even though the students were safe inside their classrooms when the shooting happened, researchers and healthcare providers say that kids are particularly vulnerable to the emotional toll of such violence. Here to tell us more is NPR's mental health correspondent Ritu Chatterjee. Hi there.
16: Hi, Juana.
15: Ritu, I mean, I have to imagine that just everyone in this community, no matter how old they are, must be really just traumatized by what happened yesterday.
16: Oh, absolutely. It was a tragic and traumatic event. And, you know, people who lost a loved one yesterday are obviously most affected. And the same goes for people who witnessed the shooting, including the children inside the classrooms. Mm-hmm. Now, both these groups are most at risk of what mental health care experts call post-traumatic stress. Mm-hmm. And, you know, in the months following the shooting, they can experience symptoms of acute stress. So things like having flashbacks, nightmares, wanting to avoid talking about what happened, avoiding going to the mosque or even in the area because it's a reminder of their trauma.
15: Yeah. Now, kids, do they have the same risk of post-traumatic stress as adults do? Or I wonder if the same kinds of symptoms.
16: They absolutely do have the same risks, especially the children who witnessed the shootings and children who've lost a loved one to gun violence. Now, symptoms in kids can include nightmares and flashbacks. And really young kids, they can have trouble sleeping. Mm. They might cry a lot, be inconsolable. And PTSD in teens can then lead to other risky behaviors like substance abuse, as well as sometimes suicidal thinking. I spoke with psychologist Julie Kaplow. She's an expert on grief and trauma in children at the Meadows Mental Health Policy Institute in Texas. And she told me kids exposed to gun violence can experience fear and anxiety afterwards, which can show up in their behavior, including
17: excessive clinginess, not wanting to separate from their caregiver or another caring adult. They may often show irritability or behavioral regression.
16: So, for example, you know, a child who was potty trained is now having accidents. Mm-hmm. A child who was fine sleeping alone is scared to do that now.
15: Right. So can parents and teachers help kids recover when they go through an experience like this?
16: Absolutely. You know, they play a huge role in helping buffer kids from the after effects of this kind of trauma. Experts I spoke with said that parents and caregivers should try to reestablish a sense of safety for kids. And that should start with giving them a sense of psychological safety. That means that kids should feel safe to come forward and talk to parents and teachers mm-hmm. or other caregivers for support when they are struggling and answer their questions. You know, adults often think like, that not talking to kids will actually protect them, but it's actually the opposite because not talking makes the subject taboo and kids might feel ashamed of their emotional struggles. And so it's important for parents to talk to kids about what happened, answer their questions, explain to them that it's normal to feel anxious, help them cope with their anxiety and return to their routines. Those can go a long way in helping kids recover.
18: NPR's Ritu Chatterjee, thanks so much.
16: Thank you.
14: Cuba has run out of oil. That is according to the country's government, which has been dealing with an energy blockade since January. That is because the U.S. had stopped shipments of Venezuelan oil to Cuba in an effort to force political changes on the Caribbean island. Cubans are now living with sustained blackouts and rely on wood and charcoal to cook and get light. So what happens now? Here to discuss is Jorge Piñon. He's an energy researcher at the University of Texas at Austin. He also served as president of Amoco Oil Latin America. Welcome.
19: Thank you, Scott.
14: So you spoke to us back in January, right when this all began, right when the U.S. began this blockade. How would you characterize what has happened in Cuba since that conversation?
19: Well, the blackouts continue because about 40% of them are out of service because of technical issues, and the rest now because of the lack of fuel. But it's not only now electric power that's lacking, but also as you
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19: Blackouts continue because about 40% of them are out of service because of technical issues, and the rest now because of the lack of fuel. But it's not only now electric power that's lacking, but also, as you said, cooking fuel or diesel for tractors and diesel for trucks.

0: You're listening to All Things Considered from NPR News. Today is primary day in Oregon. Voters will elect a governor this year, and they have some choices. They could opt to stick with Democrat Tina Kotek. They could pick her soon-to-be-chosen Republican challenger. Or they could cast their ballot for a less conventional option, a giant writing utensil. From Oregon Public Broadcasting, Dirk Vanderhart reports.
1: The Saturday Farmers Market in downtown Portland is one of the city's bedrock institutions, a blocks-long parade of vendors and buskers in the shade of soaring elms. And on a recent Saturday, glad-handing through it all was a six-foot-tall talking pencil.
2: Well, my name's Pencil, and I'm running for governor to raise awareness about education here.
1: Picture a smiling office supply store mascot, pointy lead tip just above its bespectacled face, big yellow barrel of a body, pink eraser down around the knees. That's Pencil, Oregon's most unlikely political candidate this year. Children are delighted when Pencil shows up. Adults are largely puzzled.
3: So you're running for governor?
2: Yeah, Pencil is.
3: Okay, all right.
1: The absurdity comes with a sharp point. Oregon schools rank last in fourth grade reading proficiency, according to one closely watched analysis of national testing data. This year, as Democratic Governor Tina Kotek seeks another term in office, Pencil wants to make sure voters know how dire things have become.

0: the main point here is to keep education in the conversation throughout the entire race.
1: That's Jay Schuberth, the person inside the pencil. A former college professor and longtime literacy advocate, Schuberth believes leaders like Kotek have failed to take meaningful action as Oregon lagged behind other states. They made the pencil costume by hand earlier this year.
0: There are many prototypes. There were some fails.
1: Then they hit the streets. Just to state the obvious, Pencil will not be Oregon's next governor. The state's constitution contains no provision that allows an anthropomorphized object to hold the role of chief executive. The pitch Schuberth makes to voters is that they should write in the name Pencil on the May primary ballot to send a message. It won't change the outcome of the election, but it might create urgency.
0: That pretty much sends a wake-up call that says people are willing to write in an inanimate object. We might have a problem.
1: At a farmer's market in the heart of Portland, it's not hard to find Democrats. And as Pencil spreads the news about the state's depressing child literacy stats, more than a few people say they'd consider skipping a vote for Kotek.
2: I want Tina Kotek to win, but if you want to get that point across, yeah.
3: Our education system's horrendous,
4: yeah,
3: and it's only gone down.
5: I would certainly consider it because it's a huge priority.
1: Those are Portland residents Randy Huebner, Suzanne Lassen, and Anna McKay. Pencil isn't the only one making education a top issue this year. Every Republican vying to take on Kotek in November is too. And Kotek herself acknowledges the schools are not okay. She says policies she's passed emphasizing better literacy training and making it easier to hold failing districts accountable will help.
6: And I agree with Pencil. We have a problem when it comes to literacy and reading and writing in our state. And that's why it's been a priority for me since my first year in office as governor.
1: The Kotek's policies are relatively new and have yet to move the needle. Schuberth says the governor's approach is toothless and won't work. They're spreading that message with an impressive array of campaign swag, calling out Oregon for being dead last in fourth grade literacy. Campaign organizer Brady Rowland is handing it out at the farmer's market.
7: I have T-shirts, postcards, stickers, bumper stickers, pencils, but those are for the kids.
1: Politics isn't cheap, and Schuberth has already spent nearly $30,000 of their own money working to reach voters. They'll likely need much more before all is said and done. Once Oregon's primary is over, Pencil is making a run at the November general election. For NPR News, I'm Dirk Vanderhart in Portland.
8: And this is CPR News. I'm Corey Jones with more All Things Considered. Childcare in Colorado. You're going to hear a lot about it over the coming days and weeks. Our education team has been diving deep into this issue to share a lot of different perspectives on it, take a lot of different looks at it. Up next, a preview of that series. Stay with us for that. And this afternoon, we've been hearing a bit about the White House's new so-called anti-weaponization fund up online right now. You can read about the payments that it could make to former Mesa County Clerk Tina Peters for being convicted by her peers. All sorts of Tina Peters coverage up online at CPR.org if you want to follow that saga. Stay with us. It's 4:49.
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0: All Things Considered continues here on CPR News. I'm Corey Jones with more Colorado coverage. The cost of childcare in our state is astronomical, akin to the cost of college tuition. Parents who are essential workers, like nurses, firefighters, and police officers, are in a bind, which means that we all are. CPR's Jenny Brundine starts a new series this week. It's called Raising Colorado, the untold story of a broken childcare system. And she spoke with CPR's Ryan Warner.
1: It does seem like we've been talking about the cost of childcare for some time, but what makes this a crisis now?
2: Well, we've got a few things going on. It's a perfect storm of at least three factors. First, for middle-income parents, inflation has pushed costs into the stratosphere. Mm. It now costs an average of $21,000 for an infant at a center, and that's per year, well above what the federal government considers affordable. For an infant and toddler, it's $35,000.
1: I mean, that's truly like a college tuition.
2: Yeah, another factor is a bit of an unintended consequence. Governor Polis's universal preschool program, as you know, is very popular.
1: Yeah.
2: It gives four-year-olds at least 15 free hours a week. But many private providers used those four-year-olds to stay afloat. And by that, I mean older kids require fewer teachers. So those older kids subsidize the high cost of caring for infants. Some of those families are moving to public school child care programs as part of the universal preschool program. That means some private centers are losing their extremely tiny profit margin. Many are responding by simply closing their infant rooms. They're too expensive. In Denver, I found one center with a 100-infant wait list.
1: Gosh, I'm imagining what it is to be 82 on that list and thinking, what do I do? Jenny, I imagine the third factor has to do with the state subsidies, CCAP, for low-income families. What's going on there?
2: It's in a world of hurt. Two dozen counties, and 10 of them are the most populous, have frozen new enrollments. Statewide, there are 14,000 children on the wait list to get child care.
1: Okay, this is a story of wait lists. And why is that?
2: Well, first we have the pandemic cliff. During the pandemic, federal grants propped the system up. Leaders realized that if childcare collapsed, the economy, especially essential workers who couldn't work from home, the economy would collapse. Mm. That pandemic money is gone. There's been a change in how the state pays providers, leaving less money to enroll new kids. So we have nearly 14,000 children on wait lists. Thousands fewer children can get care.
1: You spoke with some of the families affected by the freeze.
2: Yeah, Melissa Roman, she's one. She's a single mother living in Adams County, and she had her eye on a six-week academy.
3: I was looking into becoming a police officer. I kind of had to put that goal of mine aside and just settle for whatever I could find.
2: Now she's doing call center work at home to care for her daughter. So we know cities need more police officers, but the system is preventing her from becoming one.
1: She chose a job that keeps her at home because she can't find childcare.
2: Exactly.
1: To clarify, Colorado has a system of free part-time childcare for four-year-olds, but not kids 0 to 3. Jenny, why else does this matter to people who don't have kids or maybe whose kids are grown up?
2: For many childcare advocates, the simple fact that 90% of a child's brain development occurs in the first 5 years, that should be reason enough for public investment. But the more you peel back the layers, Denver-based childcare expert Elliot Haspel says, you realize childcare isn't a family luxury. It's foundational to society functioning.
1: Oh.
2: We know high-quality childcare is linked to higher graduation rates, higher earnings rates, lower incarceration rates for those who've had quality preschool. Haspel found a chilling connection.
4: The Colorado Child Fatality Review Team has identified hundreds of cases of child death, unfortunately, where they say that the lack of affordable, high-quality child care was a contributing factor that may have prevented that death had it been available. And they have made a formal recommendation to the state to adopt high-quality, affordable child care as a way to prevent child maltreatment.
1: Heavy stuff. Let's talk about the economic impact. I have to imagine this affects Colorado's bottom line.
2: Yeah, significantly. All those parents on wait lists, they're working less or they're quitting jobs completely. That's an estimated $2.7 to $3.3 billion in lost earnings and productivity to Colorado's economy. Here's how Chrissy Simmons, who teaches at Colorado Mesa University, puts it.
5: Childcare needs to be treated just like roads and bridges. Without them, you can't go to work.
1: Like infrastructure, huh? But indeed, it's more than just helping other people work. Those other people are the same people we interact with every day.
2: Exactly. We rely on people every day who rely on childcare. Simmons explains it this way to people who may not see childcare as needing public investment.
5: Let me ask you this. Do you go to the doctor's office? Do you go to a restaurant? Do you have a waitress that waits on you or waiter? Do you go to the grocery store? Do you have a mechanic? Everybody is impacted by childcare. All these people are serving your needs. It affects everybody, whether you have children, whether you're retired, it doesn't matter.
1: Do you get the sense policymakers are beginning to view childcare, you know, as infrastructure or a public utility? I mean, if childcare is the bridge that allows people to work in essential roles like healthcare, has the state reframed things?
2: The issue does have bipartisan support across the country. And state lawmakers here have just passed various tax credits for people who donate to childcare or who support childcare. But the scope of the problem is so large. So far, policymakers, and I should say the Colorado public, are not investing in it as if it were critical infrastructure.
1: Mm-hmm. Before we go, anything surprise you in this reporting?
2: There's a shadow network of care developing outside the formal childcare system. I spoke to a veteran childcare educator who was hired to survey Anschutz medical workers about their needs for a potential 24/7 childcare facility.
1: Right, because there you have a huge concentration of essential workers.
2: Exactly. But they told her they were bypassing the traditional system in favor of what's called nanny shares. That's where you hire a nanny for three or four children, and it can actually be cheaper than center-based care. One of the stories touches on that very trend.
1: The idea, I suppose, that desperation breeds innovation there.
2: Exactly.
1: Jenny, thank you so much. I really look forward to listening and reading.
2: Thank you.
0: CPR education reporter Jenny Brundine speaking with Ryan Warner. Jenny leads our new series, Raising Colorado, the untold story of a broken childcare system. Their conversation continues on Colorado Matters coming up at 7 o'clock tonight, and hear all of the stories in the coming days and weeks right here on CPR News. You can also head to cpr.org/raisingcolorado. I'm Corey Jones, coming up on 5 o'clock here.
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0: The DACA program was launched to protect immigrants brought as children to the U.S. illegally. Now, most of them are 31 or older.
10: We're not kids anymore. We are adults. We are professionals. We are parents.
0: They're also facing weaker protections under President Trump. It's All Things Considered. I'm Corey Jones. That story here on CPR News in just over 10 minutes. Later this hour, a rock climber is using his skills to help others who are visually impaired enjoy the sport. And how much goose poop does Denver Parks have to deal with on a regular basis?
11: I would say they probably spend around 18 to 20 hours a month sweeping up the sidewalks and the trails.
0: Yeah, turns out it's a lot more than you might think. We'll run the numbers and learn about mitigation efforts at 5:30. First, the news.
12: Live from NPR News in Washington, I'm Ryland Barton. The Senate has advanced a bill that tries to force President Trump to end the Iran war. The measure still has to pass the House. It would require Trump to either gain congressional approval for the war or withdraw troops. The vote showed the growing number of Republicans defying the president's wishes on the war. Louisiana Republican Senator Bill Cassidy flipped to support the measure. Cassidy lost a primary election over the weekend after Trump endorsed his opponent. The president is endorsing Attorney General Ken Paxton of Texas over incumbent John Cornyn in the U.S. Senate race. The move gives Paxton an advantage as early voting takes place. Democratic nominee James Tallarico says it doesn't change anything for him. The Texas Newsroom's Blaise Ganey has more.
13: In response to Trump's endorsement of Paxton, Tallarico says that no matter his opponent, he's ultimately running against, quote, the billionaire mega donors in their corrupt political system, unquote. A May poll released by the Barbara Jordan Policy Research and Survey Center at Texas Southern University shows Tallarico tied or within a point of either Republican candidate. Tallarico says he is unbothered by Trump's move because his movement is to make Texas for working people and not about party politics. If Tallarico wins in November, he'd be the first Democrat elected statewide in Texas in three decades.
14: For NPR News, I'm Blaise Ganey in Austin.
12: The U.S. government has agreed to permanently drop tax claims against President Trump. It's part of a deal to resolve Trump's $10 billion lawsuit against the IRS over the leak of his tax returns. The U.S. is, quote, forever barred and precluded from examining or prosecuting Trump, his sons, and the Trump organization's current tax issues, according to a one-page document posted on the DOJ website. And the Council on American Islamic Relations is calling on law enforcement to boost presence around mosques after yesterday's deadly shooting at an Islamic center in San Diego. NPR's Jason DeRose reports.
15: CARE says the attack in Southern California is the consequence of years of anti-Muslim rhetoric. The group says that as mosques and other Islamic institutions face heightened threats, law enforcement must do more. CARE wants increased patrols and increased coordination with community leaders to protect worshipers. The civil rights organization is also calling for an end to politicians demonizing Islamic beliefs. It points to, among other things, the creation of an anti-Sharia law caucus in the U.S. House. According to CARE's most recent civil rights report, complaints of anti-Muslim bias are on the rise nationwide. Jason DeRose, NPR News.
12: More than 17,000 people are under evacuation orders as wildfires threaten homes in Southern California. The Sandy Fire in the hills northwest of Los Angeles has consumed more than 1,300 acres. The fire is 5% contained and the cause is under investigation. Firefighters are also battling a blaze on Santa Rosa Island off the Southern California coast. 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
0: This is CPR News. I'm Corey Jones. A large wildfire burning in southern Colorado is partially under control. The Sharp Fire is along the Oklahoma border. It's burned about 29,000 acres in Baca and Cimarron counties. Today, a crew is strengthening fire lines and cleaning up burned areas. Colorado health officials are investigating a deadly case of hantavirus, CPR's John Daly reports.
17: The state health department says the person who died was an adult in Douglas County. The case is not linked to the MV Hondius cruise ship outbreak. Hantavirus infections caused by a strain found in Colorado usually happen in the spring and summer. They can cause a severe and sometimes deadly respiratory disease. Dr. Rachel Herlihy, the state's epidemiologist, says the deer mouse is the rodent species that most commonly exposes people to the virus.
18: The risk to people comes from cleaning up after rodents, from exposure to urine droppings and even saliva from these rodents.
17: She says avoiding those things plus their nests is the best protection. I'm John Daly, CPR News.
0: And for many kids, summer break can also mean fewer reliable meals. To help in Colorado Springs, United Way is offering free meals to all students from Harrison School District 2. The program runs in June and July with free breakfast and lunch to anyone 18 and under. Meals will be served Monday to Friday at the Pikes Peak United Way Family Success Center. This is CPR News. It's 5:05. Up online, the six biggest themes from this year's state legislative session. To read all about it, come to CPR.org.
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22: And I'm Juana Summers. Democrats from across the country gathered today in Washington to hold a conference about their future. They met at the left-leaning Center for American Progress with the goal of creating an agenda for the future. This is how Congressman Greg Kassar of Texas explained it.
23: If all we do is accountability, but don't also do affordability work, then I think we'll have failed.
22: NPR senior national political correspondent Mara Liasson was there, and she joins us now. Hi.
24: Hi there.
22: So, Mara, I mean, this event essentially was Democrats talking amongst themselves on a public stage. What about that was interesting to you?
24: What's really interesting to me is this project that Democrats have, which is to come up with a positive program, something other than just relying on running against President Trump. Now, that may not be super crucial for the midterms, which are a referendum on the incumbent party and the president. But looking ahead to 2028, Democrats believe it's really important that they have an actual affirmative agenda. And I was very curious about what that would look like.
22: Okay, well, what did you learn? What did it look like? What did it sound like?
24: It sounds like they're at the beginnings of creating this agenda, but they have been identifying the problems they want to solve. They talked about restoring voting rights, making sure corruption doesn't take over, passing ethics laws, not just norms, but ethics laws that would prevent presidents from enriching themselves from taxpayer dollars. We also heard a lot about housing. That's the number one middle class frustration. It's too hard to build and too expensive to buy. California Governor Gavin Newsom, who's a potential presidential candidate, talked about a new social compact.
25: I think we would do very well talking as FDR talked in 1944 about a new social compact, talking about a floor where no one falls below, talking to that blue collar and white collar worker that are both asking the same question. What happens when I do fall? Will you be there to hold me up?
24: In addition to that, Massachusetts Senator Elizabeth Warren was there talking about child care, which is a perennial Democratic goal, but she's talking about a massive new entitlement, universal child care. She called it public infrastructure, and that could also become a part of the Democrats' new social compact.
22: Okay, Mara, though, a new social compact, that is a pretty broad idea. What does it mean in specifics?
24: I think it means it's a promise from the government to people that says, we are not going to let you fall into poverty. There will be a social safety net there to catch you. And one of the reasons that blue-collar and white-collar people are so worried about the future is AI. And that's something that Democrats are wrestling with. The CEO of Anthropic AI said half of all entry-level white-collar jobs could be eliminated in the next 4 to 5 years. If that happens, Democrats want to figure out that they have an answer to that. Do they support the concept of universal basic income, which is kind of like welfare or an unemployment check? Or do they want something that some of the panelists talked about as universal basic capital, where the public would hold a stake in these big AI companies?
22: Now, it's one thing to identify the problems they want to fix, but as you and I know well, it's another thing to actually pitch solutions for those problems. Do Democrats agree on the next step at this point?
24: Not necessarily, but I think that after the midterms are over, this debate will occur inside the Democratic presidential primary and an agenda will emerge from there. This is a time when people are feeling economically precarious. They're very pessimistic about the future. You just heard Gavin Newsom talk about blue-collar and white-collar people. Both of them have the same anxieties. He said that white-collar, blue-collar group could be a new coalition for Democrats. And we know from polls that more and more voters are being open to government assistance and activism. And many Democrats see that as an opportunity for their party.
22: NPR's Mara Liasson, thanks as always.
24: You're welcome.
1: 12 years ago, a deadly Ebola outbreak hit West Africa. The United States was at the forefront of the response, sending thousands of people to help stop the transmission. As the world faces a new Ebola outbreak of international concern, NPR's Ping Wong looks back on the 2014 response.
2: Dr. Tom Frieden was director of the U.S. Centers for Disease Control and Prevention in 2014.
3: This was the world's first Ebola epidemic. There was no playbook for this. And there is often, in the early stages of an epidemic, a kind of fog of war reality.
2: Cases were rising. People were dying. Ebola was devastating to Liberia, Sierra Leone, and Guinea, and had potential consequences beyond.
3: We could see a future in which Ebola spread for months or years throughout much of Africa and endangered travel, tourism, the economy for much of the world.
2: So the U.S. government took on a leading role. They established a White House Ebola czar and sent more than 3,000 U.S. personnel to West Africa from the military, CDC, and USAID. They helped treat the ill, bury the dead, and keep close track of who had been exposed to sick patients. Neil Vora deployed with the CDC to help with infection control. He went to Bomi County in Liberia, where resources were scarce.
4: For example, the Ebola Care Center one night when I was there ran out of gloves. How can you take care of patients with Ebola without gloves?
2: Vora also helped keep track of patients and the people they'd been close to. When he returned, he ran an Ebola monitoring program in New York City. He managed a team that tracked more than 5,000 people coming from West Africa, checking in with them every day for 21 days in case they developed symptoms.
4: We even had the UN General Assembly happen in September of 2015, so we ended up monitoring major political dignitaries, former heads of state, people in very prominent positions, but they would comply with this operation as well.
2: These efforts happened all over the U.S. and succeeded in keeping the risk to the U.S. public low. The 2014 epidemic killed more than 11,000 people over 2 years. It led to new capacity in the region, laboratories and surveillance systems built with money and help from the United States. But Frieden, the former CDC director, says times have changed.
3: Ebola is back, and the U.S. government spent the past year weakening our defenses. We are way less prepared than we were a year and a half ago.
2: The CDC has lost thousands of employees. The U.S. has left the World Health Organization and dismantled USAID. The CDC said today that they're working around the clock and with partners in Africa to get them assistance, and they're restricting some incoming travelers from certain countries. Ping Huang, NPR News.
22: Nearly 14 years ago, then-President Barack Obama launched Deferred Action for Childhood Arrivals, or DACA.
5: Effective immediately, the Department of Homeland Security is taking steps to lift the shadow of deportation from these young people.
22: DACA was billed as a temporary program for those who entered the country illegally as children before 2007. Applicants at the time could be as old as 31. Now, about 500,000 people are on DACA. As NPR's Jimena Bustillo reports, recipients are older with deep connections to the U.S., even as they face weaker protections under this administration.
6: Diana was brushing her teeth one day in her Phoenix apartment when
26: I hear like this pounding on my door.
6: She lives alone.
26: The logical part of me is like, okay, it's got to be one of my neighbors. But also I was like, what if ICE is here to get me?
6: ICE arrests, detains, and deports people without legal status, which increasingly includes DACA recipients.
26: I look through the peephole and I see a person dressed in like beige clothes and like a man with a cap on, and I can't tell who it is.
6: It was just a neighbor asking for a package that had been mistakenly delivered to her door. Diana's a DACA recipient, but earlier this year, her legal protection lapsed for a month. During that time, she couldn't drive. She couldn't go to her job as a registered dietitian for patients with eating disorders.
26: I had this hypervigilance and hyper-awareness that at any moment I could be pulled over for no reason at all, or for a reason, and just be taken and put in a detention center.
6: Across the country, DACA recipients like Diana are facing months-long delays in their DACA renewals this year. A lapse, even by just a few days, means people are subject to immigration arrest, detention, and deportation. The delays hit older DACA recipients hard. They're balancing careers, families, and mortgages. Reyna Montoya runs an immigrant youth advocacy organization in Arizona.
7: So it's been really interesting to see that now, the DACA folks are not the young people, but are the parents of the young people we serve.
6: According to data from the Homeland Security Department, most DACA recipients are between the ages of 31 and 44. Montoya is one of them. She reflects that being on the temporary program is the reason some have chosen to not have children or own a house.
7: Time has passed. It's been close to 15 years since the first time that the DACA program was announced. I mean, that's a lot of years, right? So I think that we grow up like any other American. We age, and that's something that is inevitable. We can't stop time.
6: The main way to get legal status for a DACA recipient is by marrying a U.S. citizen, and most DACA recipients aren't married. Sal Macias is an immigration attorney in Phoenix who is a DACA recipient himself and married another DACA recipient.
8: Funny enough, I remember being in my early 20s and saying that I think I'm going to be a citizen when I'm 35. And here I am today at 35, still without anything.
6: He said he knew DACA was supposed to be a temporary program and hoped Congress would pass a permanent pathway to legal status.
8: Although I am very blessed that we have our home and I have my career and I have my own business, I still don't feel stable. I don't know how to plan for the future.
6: The Trump administration said that DACA is not legal status. Most recently, an administrative court inside the Justice Department ruled that being a DACA recipient isn't enough to provide relief from deportation. Diana is aware of these changes.
26: When I thought of the possibilities of what I could achieve with DACA, this is what I envisioned, having a job, having a career that I could be proud of, and being able to be independent. And so to a certain degree, I think I've achieved the dream, and I think that there's still a cage around it.
6: Despite its policies, the Trump administration has not taken steps to formally end the program. So DACA recipients are waiting for renewals and for a permanent solution. Ximena Bustillo, NPR News, Phoenix. Mm-hmm.

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1: Stick with me is the message from longtime Congresswoman Diana DeGette. If she's reelected, she hopes to be in the majority.
2: We need to cap medical costs by moving towards a single-payer system. I will finally be in a position where I will have the gavel and I'll be able to set the agenda.
1: On Colorado Matters, our interviews continue with the Democratic primary candidates in the 1st Congressional District at 7 from CPR News and KRCC.
3: The federal government has pulled back from addressing climate change. 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
3: I'm CPR reporter Ishan Thakur. 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
7: Live from NPR News in Culver City, California, I'm Duane Brown. The federal government has agreed to permanently drop tax claims against President Trump to resolve his $10 billion lawsuit against the IRS. In exchange, Trump has set up a nearly $2 billion fund to compensate individuals who believe they were targeted politically by the Justice Department. That includes supporters of Trump who violently attacked the U.S. Capitol more than 5 years ago. Vice President J.D. Vance defended the program.
8: We can give just compensation to people who are mistreated by the government. We can also make sure that the American people, we do everything that we can to make their lives better, to make them more prosperous, to give them better jobs. That is the primary focus of Donald J. Trump's White House.
7: On the first day of his second term, Trump granted clemency to more than 1,500 of his supporters. Many were convicted for assaulting police officers during the January 6th attack. Air travel continues to get more expensive ahead of the busy summer season. New data from travel site Kayak shows the cost of domestic flight is up more than $94 compared to a year ago. NPR's Stephen Bisaha reports international flights have gone up even more.
9: The war with Iran is really what's to blame here. The closure of the Strait of Hormuz has sent up the cost of jet fuel and with it, airline prices. A flight to London costs about $350 more than it did a year ago, according to Kayak. Pierre Buehler is Kayak's CEO, and he says demand for international flights is down.
10: In response, you see people with increased interest in domestic travel, maybe staying closer to home, adjusting their trips.
9: While domestic flights are cheaper than international, they have still gone up 30% compared with a year ago. The cost to fill up your car, up more than 40%. Stephen Bisaha, NPR News.
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11: It's CPR News. I'm Corey Jones. Messy residents at Denver parks have drawn a lot of complaints. CPR's Haley May has more on why.
12: At Sloan's Lake, the geese are part of the landscape, but it's what they leave behind that people notice the most.
13: We also get quite a few complaints from goose poop.
12: Wildlife program manager Vicky Vargas Madrid estimates between 2,500 and 3,000 resident geese live in Denver parks year-round. Each bird produces up to 2 pounds of droppings a day. Now do the math, and that's as much as 42,000 pounds of goose poop every week, creating a big job for maintenance staff.
13: I would say they probably spend around 18 to 20 hours a month sweeping up the sidewalks and the trails.
12: Vargas Madrid says the same things that people love about Denver parks also make them ideal goose habitats.
13: They don't need to exert all of that energy to migrate, thousands of miles throughout that migration season when they have the habitat in our park system.
12: For many park goers like Marty Chanis, the mess is just a part of sharing the space with wildlife.
14: Our dog likes the goose poop way more than we do. She sees it as an exfoliant, but besides that, I don't
0: I don't think we really mind them. They kind of mind their own business.
12: But Vargas Madrid says that hasn't always been the case. At its height, Denver's goose population was at 6,000 resident birds. The city responded with controversial lethal removal efforts, and the meat was later donated to food pantries. Now, the focus has shifted toward coexistence instead of reduction.
13: Providing people great wildlife opportunities and at the same time trying to reduce those negative impacts.
12: To help manage the population, Denver Parks is replacing some turf grass with native plants that geese like less and treating select eggs with corn oil to keep them from hatching. The city's also launched a 5-year goose tracking study in several major parks, asking visitors to report sightings of collared geese through QR codes posted nearby. Eventually, that data will help shape future management plans. But for now, the population is stable, complaints are down, and the geese and their mess will remain a part of life in Denver. Haley May, CPR News.
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16: 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I'm Scott Detrow.
17: And I'm Juana Summers. Polls are now closed in Kentucky, where Republican Congressman Thomas Massie is facing the toughest challenge of his political career as President Trump throws all his weight behind his primary challenger, Ed Gallrein.
16: Kentucky Public Radio's Sylvia Goodman has been following this Northern Kentucky U.S. House primary and joins us now. Hey, Sylvia.
18: Hey, glad to be here.
16: Congressman Massie has made a lot of headlines in recent months, a lot of them for criticizing President Trump. Tell us more about how he has drawn so much attention.
18: Yeah, Massie makes no bones about voting against his party at times. He wears his signature debt clock on his lapel. He basically wears that everywhere, and he votes that way. He was one of the two House GOP no votes on the One Big Beautiful Bill because of the trillions it's projected to add to the debt. He's pushed back against the president's military operations in both Venezuela and Iran. And perhaps most notably, he was the lead Republican forcing Trump's hand in releasing the Jeffrey Epstein files. And all of that put together has not made the president happy with Massie.
16: Even as President Trump's approval ratings have dropped, we have seen a lot of evidence in recent weeks about how powerful he is within the Republican Party. A lot of Republican Trump critics have lost their primaries. Most recently, this past weekend in Louisiana with Senator Bill Cassidy, who voted to convict Trump in 2021 in the impeachment trial. He lost. So could Massie be next?
18: I think this race will be unquestionably Massie's closest primary challenge since he first won the seat. But that is to say, this district is still very different. These candidates are very different than Cassidy's race. Massie is certainly no moderate like Cassidy is. And Northern Kentucky is a very unique district with an interesting kind of strong libertarian faction going on. So Massie told me that his colleagues on Capitol Hill are watching this race as closely as the American people are. He says that other congressmen tell him they would vote with him more often, but they can't afford to take that risk all the time. Massie thinks if he comes out of this primary with his party's nomination, they might think differently.
19: If they see that you don't die on the Hill, when you stand for what you campaigned on, even when the president deviates from that, I think there'll be more of them empowered to do the same.
18: And really, that's what this race boils down to in a lot of ways. Do voters want an unwavering Trump champion or someone who's willing to make decisions independent of the party?
16: Tell us more about Ed Gallrein, Massie's opponent.
18: So when Trump came to Kentucky in March to campaign for Gallrein, he literally said he was just looking for a, quote, warm body to take on Massie. But he said that Gallrein was straight out of Central Casting. That's his words. Retired Navy SEAL officer. He grew up in a farming family. And Gallrein, for his part, basically says he supports Trump unequivocally.
20: Today, more than ever, we need leadership and teamwork because united we stand, divided we fall.
18: And to that point, he's attacked Massey for not voting on Trump's priority legislation in favor of it and not voting with the party. He's accused him of voting for the left more so. Massey, for his part, says he votes with the party 90% of the time. It's the other 10% he's not willing to compromise on.
16: Silver, real quick, just how much has been spent on this primary?
18: The last number I saw from Ad Impact had the advertising spend at almost $33 million. That would place it as the most expensive House primary ever. And let me tell you, voters are feeling that in the advertising they're seeing on the TV and in their mailboxes.
16: That is Kentucky Public Radio's Sylvia Goodman in Louisville, Kentucky. Thank you so much.
18: Thank you.
17: Power outages are increasing as climate change drives more severe weather events across the U.S. Lines buried underground are significantly more reliable than overhead power lines, but only about a fifth of the country's lines are buried. In northern Michigan, some utilities are trying to change that. Vivian Law reports from Interlochen Public Radio.
2: 1 year ago, a devastating ice storm in northern Michigan knocked down trees and utility poles and took out power for thousands. 74-year-old Dave Whiting in Lewiston remembers the sounds.
21: You sit in the house and you hear cracking, and you're always wondering how big of a branch and where it's going to fall because you can't see nothing.
2: In the middle of the blackout, Dave had heart trouble and had to go to the hospital. His wife, Wanda, says the drive was dark and scary. Driving the same route today, she points to the utility poles.
22: These were all down. Everything was down. These poles are all broken, snapped.
2: Wanda's husband thankfully made it to the hospital, but the power in the area didn't come back on for another 2 weeks.
22: I still can't get over how astonished I was how much we rely on streetlights.
2: More than a year later, people are still recovering from the ice storm, one of the worst to ever hit the region. It was a reminder of how Michigan's aging grid is vulnerable to extreme weather. The state sees some of the longest power outages.
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22: Rely on streetlights.
2: More than a year later, people are still recovering from the ice storm, one of the worst to ever hit the region. It was a reminder of how Michigan's aging grid is vulnerable to extreme weather. The state sees some of the longest power outages in the country, and climate change could make that worse. Research suggests northern

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6: Mount Elbert is the state's tallest mountain, but looming west of Leadville in the Sawatch Range is Mount Massive, an appropriately named behemoth with five summits and more area above 14,000 feet than any other mountain in the lower 48. Elbert beats Massive for the title of Colorado's tallest mountain by just 12 feet. That irked Mount Massive supporters so much that in the 1970s, they piled rocks on Massive's highest point in an attempt to raise the mountain's elevation and profile. But supporters of Mount Elbert promptly knocked those piles down. In 1988, a remeasurement confirmed Elbert as the state's tallest mountain. Though it lost the rivalry for height, Mount Massive is a harder climb. The standard trail traverses a 3-mile ridge that connects all five subpeaks. It's a moderate to strenuous hike with a 4,500-foot elevation gain along the 14-mile round trip.
7: A Colorado 150 postcard? Support.